0: alone, the joy that I see on their face just makes me feel really happy. That, you know, maybe they've never thought that they were going to sit in a car. Maybe they never thought they'd ever get to a point where they're going to have driving lessons. So, yeah, that makes me really happy even to this day after so many years, yeah. And then secondly, when somebody's driving safely on their own without prompting, I know I've done my job. And that, again, is, like, really rewarding.
1: So do you think or do you find yourself getting more experience doing this job through the years?
0: Yes.
1: And how did that change you?
0: So I think initially when you first start doing, I suppose it's like any job. When you first start, you don't have the experience that you would have maybe after 5 years, 10 years. You learn as you're going along. And I think as a teacher, I find that I have a lot more ways that I can get my point across compared to maybe how I was when I first started teaching in the first year. So there's always a way to teach somebody, in the sense of if they don't understand roundabouts, I can find a way that will help them to understand the roundabouts. It may not be the conventional way. I may have to, like, you know, use a lot more visual aid, maybe get out of the car and show them if I have to. So this has just come with experience.
1: So different ways.
0: Yeah, different ways to teach, yeah, because sometimes just by the book is not always how somebody will understand. So you have to, like, learn through the job. How can I help this person?
1: And you could tell what's
0: yes,
1: this person
0: yes,
1: needs
0: yes,
1: more
0: yes,
1: than
0: yes, yes, yes. After years of teaching, yeah, you know, yeah, you get experience.
1: So would you be able, if I ask you about the most common mistakes people will make, especially beginners?
0: Okay, so the most common mistake that I find when somebody comes to me when they're going to take a driving lesson is the number of hours that they're going to need on the road. People sometimes come and they think it's just about passing the driving test. My friends and family have done their driving in 10 hours, 15 hours. So they come with this misconception that there's a certain number of hours that they can do their driving with. But what they forget is driving's actually for life. It's something that you're going to do for the rest of your life, and you want to be safe on the road. So it's not about the number of hours that your friends have passed in. It's about you as a person. How long are you going to take to understand something? How long are you going to take to be able to negotiate a roundabout or a parallel park? So everybody is different, and I think it's just understanding yourself as a person and how you learn. Because an average learner may be able to do it within 20 to 30 hours, but between 40 to 45 hours, but a fast learner can do it between 20 and 30 hours. But a person who's a bit more nervous may take longer.
1: On average, how long, time and or days will that take when we talk about 20?
0: So it depends on how many hours per person, how many hours a person is having a week. Most people will have 1 hour a week because, you know, driving lessons are expensive and not everybody can afford to have more than 1 hour a week. So some people have two. So a fast learner can actually be test ready between 20 and 30 hours. So depending on
1: 20 and 30 hours.
0: So it depends on if you're having one lesson a week, then that's 20 to 30 weeks, isn't it? Yeah. And if you're an average learner, it can typically take between 40 and 50 hours to feel fully confident. And if you're a nervous learner, it could take 60 to 80 plus hours. So automatic driving can take less because you're not having to deal with the gears. So like I said, everybody is different. These are just statistics from the DVSA, but, you know, your learning ability is your own learning ability. And once you're in the car, we normally have a list of things that you need to complete, like a record, and you will know from the record where you're at and how fast you're moving through that record.
1: You keep a track on.
0: Yeah,
1: on
0: you
1: it,
0: can
1: yeah.
0: keep a track, and family members can keep a track, you know, if you've got children who are learning.
1: Yeah, you mentioned the automatic cars. So is it better to learn as a new or beginner? Is it better to learn in automatic or...
0: So the choice standard is actually yours. You know, everybody has their own personal preference, whether you learn in an automatic or manual. If you learn in an automatic, what you have to remember is you will only be able to drive an automatic after you pass your test. If you learn in a manual, you now have the choice.
1: This is what they call
0: the full
1: license.
0: Yeah. So you have to just decide, do you want to be restricted to an automatic, or would you like to have the choice of either automatic or manual once you're passed?
1: So give us tips about, or secrets about, you know, the parking and roundabouts and...
0: Okay, so...
1: A few tips.
0: So basically, you know, anything that you want to learn on the road, the secret to, mastering anything is actually understanding what is to be expected of you. If you don't understand the road and you don't understand what the whole maneuver includes, it's very difficult to put that into practice. So first of all, I would always brief somebody how to do the, like, the roundabout or the parallel park. Once you understand this, then it's

0: So the best way to support their children when they're learning to drive is take them out for private practice. That's probably the best way if they have access to a car.
1: Okay, I was going to ask you. Yeah.
0: So there is information on the government website regarding this, but I can give you a couple of little tips. So the supervising driver must be at least 21 years of age, and they should have held a full driving license for at least 3 years.
1: And that should be... has to be just a family member or
0: it could be a friend, extended family member, as long as they're over the age, at least 21 years or over, and have held a license for at least 3 years, they can then take somebody else out. The car should be obviously roadworthy, and the car should have insurance, adequate insurance, so make sure they look into this. And clear L plates should be displayed on the front and the back of the car. But like I said, there is information on the government website regarding this, and all the points will be listed on there.
1: And what's the secret, or what's the tips of when you teach student the way to handle aggressive drivers?
0: Okay, so I always teach students not to react to an aggressive driver. There is a lot of road rage on the roads, and there can be. So the best thing to do is stay calm in that situation. Every situation will be a little bit differently. So I think if you can understand safety, keep yourself safe, keep the other drivers around you safe. So stay calm and just don't react to that aggression.
1: So do not react. This is the first.
0: Yeah, the first thing is don't react because you want to be safe. You want to keep yourself safe, and you want to keep the other drivers around you safe as well.
1: How do you teach the students to avoid distractions, especially with the phones and, you know?
0: Okay. So first of all, put your phone away. Put it on silent. Put it away in your bag so it's not going to distract you when you're learning to drive, or even when you pass your driving test. If you've got family members who may be checking on you at a certain time in the day, say you're away for university, let family members know that you're actually going to be unavailable for the next hour or 2 hours because you're having a driving lesson. The other thing that I say helps to avoid distractions is commentary drive, which is when you talk about what's happening on the road in front of you. So if you can talk through what you can see and what you're going to do, this will actually avoid you being distracted from anything else that might be happening on
1: the
0: road.
1: More focus on the road.
0: Yeah, you'll focus more on the road, yes.
1: And what will be your advice when you try to manage someone who's nervous on the test day? Okay. Probably you're facing that so many times.
0: So nervousness is like a natural reaction to tests, to exams, and the driving test is no different. Driving examiners do know this, and they'll always do their best to help you relax. There are a number of things that you can do to help manage your nerves. So I would always say when you're going to book your driving test, don't book it at the same time as other important stuff going on in your life. So if you're in school, don't book it at the same time as important exams. Make sure you get a good night's sleep. Avoid caffeine on the morning of your driving test. There are herbal remedies that you can take from over the counter as well. Breathing exercises I find always help as well. If you are nervous, be positive and avoid overthinking of what, you know, say, you know, avoid overthinking that I might fail. Be positive, stay focused on the day, and always think of a good end result.
1: So those good tips and advice for nervous drivers,
0: yes.
1: All that. Will that include that if someone gets to the point start crying, frustrated and all that?
0: Yes, it can do. I mean, at this point, when somebody has a driving test booked, we should have worked through managing nerves. So at the point when they have their driving test booked, we should have maybe carried out a few mock tests so that they understand how the test would be carried out and be able to manage their nerves. And if not, then I would put things in place where I could help them. Normally, I find if I pull somebody over and we have a really good chat as to why they may be frustrated or maybe why they're crying, we can normally get to the bottom. You'll actually find that, you know, when there's things going on in somebody's life, like life stresses, like, you know, a young mom maybe with young children, this can actually have an impact on how you perform on the day of your driving lesson or on the day of your driving test. So I always find having a good chat, we can normally solve things out. Yeah.
1: Now, can you tell if your student is ready for the test or not?
0: Yes, so I'll know when a student is really ready for the test because they are taking responsibility on the road without me much like having to prompt them. So if they're not making any serious faults or any dangerous faults on the road without much help from me, then that's a really good sign. I will also carry out a number of mock tests, and by them passing their mock test without serious or dangerous faults is another indication that they're ready for their driving test.
1: Normally, you get to choose the date or the student?
0: Yes, so the student will choose.

0: Is the date, but it has to fit in with my diary as well.
1: Oh, okay.
0: But yes, driving tests, there is quite a long wait for driving tests at the moment, so I always work with my student to try and find one that they're not having to wait too long.
1: Have you ever had to take control of the car in emergency or that? You know,
0: yes.
1: Students could make mistakes.
0: Yes, I have had to. So if somebody is about to maybe move lanes unsafely or pull out of a junction unsafely, I may have had to dual that student. But what I'll always try to do is, before that situation arises, I will probably prompt that student if I feel that they're about to make a mistake. If we are doing independent driving, which means they are taking responsibility on the road, I may let them about to do something and then I may have to dual because they're about to pull out or maybe move lanes. Maybe they've not misjudged. Maybe they've misjudged the speed of the car or they've not seen a car. So in this scenario, I would have to dual.
1: Obviously, that will be different from if it's daytime, nighttime, with the lights and all that, right?
0: Yeah, so I, at the moment, only teach during the day, but yes, if somebody is learning at nighttime, the lights might affect their vision. But when somebody's doing nighttime driving, the driving instructor would then talk through everything that they would need to know about nighttime driving, especially what you're saying about the lights.
1: Yeah. So, you know, some people you will always probably hear that Liverpool's test center is sometimes more difficult than other cities. Is there a such thing or they are all the same thing?
0: No, that is definitely one big misconception that I get asked about regularly. If you have one person who's failed, a family member or a friend has failed at a certain test center.
1: We hear that so many times.
0: This is like, that test center is no good. Everybody failed. Try to avoid there. But I will always say, if you've had enough practice on the road and you can drive confidently and safely, then it shouldn't matter where you take the test because you should be able to pass no matter which test center you go to. Obviously, nerves is the main thing that you want to manage, but yes, that's definitely a misconception.
1: Fair enough. So, if someone wants to benefit out of your knowledge and get more details and learn out of your driving school, how can they contact you?
0: So my name's Naila Akram and I normally take messages or WhatsApp messages. So my number is 078-120-49234.
1: And you could answer?
0: Yes.
1: And book number?
0: Yes.
1: They can
0: leave me a message or leave me a voice message.
1: Good, good. Finally, any final tips or advice for LCR FM listeners?
0: Okay, so I would always say to anybody, if you want to learn to drive, just remember driving is for life. It's not solely just for the purpose of getting a license. Driving will give you independence to travel more freely. Perhaps you might need it for your job, and you can do it. You just need to have patience when you're learning to drive, and you will get there at the end, even if it takes you a bit longer than maybe some other people around you who might have passed in like 30 or 40 hours. But yes, you can do it.
1: Good advice. So that was the end of our guest or our expert.
0: Thank you.
1: Naila Akram, the driver, school instructor in the area near Speak Driving Center in Liverpool. Naila, thank you very much.
0: Thank you very much for having me.
1: We hope to host you again and again.
0: Thank you.

0: Now let's move on to our next part of the program, local heroes. When we talk about City of Liverpool, we are talking about the city of local heroes, heroes who do not hesitate to help others to improve our communities and to make our city a better place for all of us. This is why it's our duty to host and thank those who take the extra step by helping others and making their communities proud. It's my great honor and privilege to host here in LCRFM a true local hero, Jackie Swanson from Squash organization on Windsor Street, L8. To tell us more about this organization and the noble work it does to improve people's life and to add the joy to our communities and neighborhoods. Jackie, welcome to our show.
1: Ah, thanks. Thanks for inviting me. First, I'd like to say that I don't consider myself a hero. I consider the heroes to be the funders, the fundraisers for the work that I do, plus the seeds and plants and insects and all the volunteers. They're all the true heroes of the work that I do in the gardens around Squash.
0: So the whole Squash team are
1: heroes. Yeah, and the whole Squash team, of course, yeah.
0: Fair enough. First of all, let me ask you, who did come up with this great idea of establishing such organization?
1: The organisation was established by Claire Owens and Becky Vipond, who are the directors of Squash. They do most of the fundraising and organisation of the activities. They first met while working in the Blackie as youth workers, and they wanted to develop a company that involved involved food and creativity and the local community to create projects and do better work.
0: Oh, okay. So do you remember when it started?
1: I think it was in 2007. I think they were working together a long time before then, but they actually started, Squash in 2007.
0: And what about the name? Who chose the name?
1: It's because the name comes from, we always ask everyone in Squash what's their favourite vegetable. So I think at the time it was Becky, it depends. People have different vegetables at different times of the year that are favourites, but it was their favourite vegetable. But I also think it's a good word because it's a vegetable, it's a sport, it's a drink, and it's an action. So it's a lot of things in one word.
0: Indeed it is. So when we say Squash on coffee shop on Windsor Street, some might think it's that regular coffee shop or regular corner coffee shop that just provide drinks and food for customers and neighbors and all that stuff. Would you tell us more about the organization and more about the activities you host and what you're doing for the neighborhood?
1: Before the cafe started, Squash were based in John Archer Hall, and they did lots of projects all over Liverpool based around food, arts, creativity and well-being. And then they sort of developed, they wanted to stay more on Windsor Street, and they developed the Grapes Community Food, where they brought, I came in as a horticultural lead, and they developed the Grapes Community Food Garden, which is in the back of a car park of an old pub, the Toxteth Seed Library Garden, which is at the back of Toxteth Library on Windsor Street, and started doing projects within the community. And we start, and then from that it became quite popular, and they wanted to sort of their own space, and they've always wanted a cafe and a shop, and through the work they managed to get a fundraise and get the money to get to build the Squash and Cafe shop, which was a community build which involved all the people that had been involved in the projects beforehand to help design and create the builders created the building, but help design the building, and decide what sort of things that could go on in there.
0: Yeah, I witnessed that already, so I've seen it. It's really good, yeah. So what inspires Jackie to help others?
1: I think I'm really inspired by nature and how it all works together, and it sort of helps each other, and like the bees and the plants and the insects and I think just being kind is the most important thing anyone can do, really. It's the best thing you can do is try and be kind. And that's what I believe in anyway.
0: Good. Would you tell us about the Squash 100-year neighbourhood vision?
1: So the Squash have got a 100-year vision to make Windsor Street a better place to live in, to work in and to visit. And I think it's in about its 15th year now, and we're making slowly. We believe in slow food and sort of fast food. So we've managed to create the garden spaces and got the shop and cafe.
0: And that's behind the coffee shop.
1: We've got a garden up the Grapes Community Food Garden is at the up the road in the grounds of back of an old pub which used to be the Grapes on Windsor Street. And the actual shop and cafe is built on what used to be council garages.
0: Okay.
1: They're quite close. It's only a couple of minutes. On the same street.
0: Oh,
1: yeah.
0: Okay. So, from your point of view, how important are such organizations in terms of educating and improving people's life?
1: I don't know. I just think the work that Squash do and lots of community organisations is priceless, really. And to give people some sort of sense of belonging, be part of something, somewhere to be, somewhere to go, is really important. A lot of people feel isolated, and I think it's good. The best thing you can do is get people to come together and feel a part of something, or get to know each other better and get more confidence.
0: Yeah, it is a good thing. So, roughly, do you know how many people would normally benefit out of Squash services, per year?
1: Yeah, we have to do this for the funders. I think last year, I think Becky said we there was about 3,000 people that we touched in some way or another. Each week we have about 20 people coming to the garden, and they garden, cook and eat together. And we also have a Soup It Forward campaign in a shop where people, if they come in a shop and they want to pay for a bowl of soup for someone else, they pay for it. And we get up to at least 20 people a week coming in and getting for someone else, so pay soup for someone else, and someone can just come in and say can have a Soup Forward, and so we're constantly trying to sort of help people to eat healthier food. All the food, I think 80 or 90% of the food in the cafe is organic, so it's
0: organic.
1: Really good organic food.
0: More healthy,
1: and
0: yeah.
1: Then we have quite a few things from the garden that we then make into teas and things like that, so it's locally grown as much as it can be.
0: So when you give us those figures for last year, do you see this is average, or you seen those numbers going up and down?
1: They're just going up all the time. I think more people coming in who really sort of need help with food or need to come together with other people.
0: That's a good thing. So with all those services and activities you provide, that will require lots of effort and financial support. Do you think the local or the related authorities and organizations supporting you enough to continue giving, or you think there is much more can be done?
1: We definitely need everything needs more funding. We definitely need more funding to help us do more work or cater for more people. The Becky and Claire, they're constantly fundraising towards to all different projects and overheads that we do. And we do a lot of fundraising towards other causes as well. So we'll always have some sort of charity or some cause. And we do lots of events that we do. We're constantly raising funds for our Soup It Forward campaign, but also we always partner up with other charities or other organisations or needs.
0: That's a good thing to see other organisations helping with. Yeah. So another good project at Squash, which is called the Kitchen Gardening. Would you tell us more or give us more details about this great idea?
1: Yeah, so this is the Grapes Community Food Garden, which we started in the back of the Grapes pub in the old car park, and that was slowly developed. That's slowly developed since 2013. Yeah, so it's been going quite a while now, and it was a blank canvas when we first started, and it's a car park, so everything's like in raised beds. We put a polytunnel up, we had a solar dome put up, we've made a pizza oven, we've got a pond, we've got loads and loads of raised beds and containers with everything. We've got plum trees, pear trees, apple trees, raspberries, strawberries, Loads and loads of fruit and vegetables, and we meet there once a week, and people can come and garden or they can come and cook, and then we share a big meal together at this time of the year. We're harvesting as well, so we're harvesting all the things that we've got in the garden to then cook with, and we do a lot of seed saving as well. So for the library, we do loads of seed saving, so we're saving lots of seeds at the moment to then sort of plant next year. And we also do seed saves and seed swaps as well, where local growers can come along and swap and save seeds, and we're encouraging
0: people they could do that, swap seeds and
1: yeah
0: all
1: yeah
0: that,
1: so yeah. We do it all the time. Each year we do it to encourage people to grow locally. If it's a locally grown seed, it's more resilient to that area and used to those conditions, so it grows better. So we're trying to encourage people, because everybody's told they have to buy seeds, and it's a big rip-off, and you can save your own seeds.
0: It's a good thing indeed. So when you talk about different kind of seeds, is there something in particular that fits or suits this area or this side of the country? I mean, when the weather and, you know, being cold.
1: We grow everything that we grow, and then we've saved the seeds. So there's a certain seed that's quite a science to seed saving. So certain seeds will cross-pollinate, so especially the brassicas, so a cabbage could cross-pollinate with broccoli.
0: Oh,
1: so
0: broccoli,
1: we sort of
0: yeah.
1: avoid certain ones that are that can be difficult. But things like tomatoes, peas, beans, that you can really save them really easily, because they pollinate themselves rather than cross-pollinate. And we save lots of flowers as well, because they're open pollinated. It's the way nature's naturally done it itself as well. So things do slightly change a little bit. But as long as you just think, I'm quite happy to grow a pea rather than it being a certain variety of pea, you're okay.
0: Yeah. So do you sometimes collaborate or work together with other charities or an organization to your organization here in Liverpool?
1: Yeah, Windsor Street is a fantastic street. It's got over 20 different community organizations.
0: 20?
1: Yeah, based in Toxic TV, and there's some in Toxic Library. There's a few people in
0: and
1: a few
0: fire
1: groups
0: fit,
1: in there, and Fire Fit, and also in John Archer Hall as well. There's everything from community potters to dancers to all different sort of community organisations that do really good work in the community, and we've got a really good relationship with lots of people on Windsor Street.
0: What's the hard part of dealing or collaborate with other organisations?
1: What's the hard part? Everyone's so busy doing their own thing. I think it's hard. It's other organisations, I think everyone's really busy doing their own thing and having the time, especially as a community,
0: to put a program together
1: So we do. We have in the past done things where everyone's been involved, and we're hoping to do that again in the future.
0: So allow me to ask this. So you are a role model and living example of difference making, and here in Liverpool. So we need advice from Jackie to our young audience.
1: What advice?
0: Yeah, for our younger generation.
1: I'd say get out into nature, go and sit under a tree. Yeah, there's plenty of parks around here, and be kind to each other. But that's what I'd say.
0: And stay away from the phones, smartphones, and
1: put your phone down. And you don't need your phones. Just go and look at something for more than 2 seconds, and you don't need to swipe.
0: Good advice. So a word of thank you, who you will direct it to?
1: Say that again, sorry.
0: A word of thank you, who would you say it to?
1: Who would I thank? I thank Mother Nature.
0: Oh, sounds good. If someone would like to help and provide, you know, support to your organization, what's the most urgent need for squash?
1: We're always seeking funding, so if anyone would like to fund us or come and see what would be interested in working with them with, but also land as well. You know, if people have got land that they want to try and develop, or people who want to have, you know, lots of people come to us for advice on what they could do with space they've got, and we just really like inspiring other people. I think inspiration's a great thing.
0: Good. What's the next plan or future goals for squash organization?
1: Well, we've got the 100-year street, which we're sort of like...
0: Which has started already.
1: Which has started already. It's quite a thing to, you know... We're looking at working with younger people as well, because we're all getting on. So if we're going to keep going for over 100 years, we need some young people to come and get involved as well.
0: Younger generation to come and help
1: Yeah, younger generation. We're hoping that younger generation will...
0: Speaking of which, do you think the younger generation are more motivated to help others?
1: It's very hard, because when you're young, they're all trying to get work and get jobs, and it's, you know, and they're all blinded by the fact that that's the most important thing, is to make as much money as possible. Whereas I think that they're realizing that to do something that they really love, and they don't have to make a lot of money out of doing it. It's, you know, if you love a job, you never do a day of work, so they say. So it's hard for them, you know. I it's so hard for young people nowadays it's a difficult time.
0: It is the sad reality. Yeah. So if someone would like to contact or get in touch with squash, what's the best way of doing that?
1: Best way is to go on the website or social media,
0: which is,
1: and the website is squashliverpool.co.uk.
0: okay.
1: And there's Instagram and various other social media platforms, but I think it's just at squash, or I'm not sure the name, so I don't do social media, so I don't know what it is.
0: I'm not really good
1: at and just see what's going on. Just have a little website, look at all the things that we have done and what
0: all the activities and
1: yeah, it's all on there, so they could have a little look and see that, and then get in touch through the information on there.
0: Okay. The so any final word or message would like to announce here?
1: The garden's open. Anyone's welcome to come. I wouldn't want thousands of people to come, but everyone's welcome to come on a Wednesday between 10 and about 1 to garden and cook together. If anyone wants to just come down and see what goes on, come and see. We've always got lots of events on as well. We do we sort of follow the Eightfold Year and do different
0: and
1: events.
0: What's the opening time?
1: For the shop, the opening time is from 10 until 4, Wednesday to Sunday.
0: Wednesday to Sunday.
1: Yeah, and if they look at the website, or they can see all the different activities. So we do lots of events as well. We're sort of always doing events, solstice and equinoxes and things like that, going around with the seasons of the year. So there's always things on. Sometimes we do evening, open up in the evening and do things. And the space is also hireable for people's own sort of events and things like that.
0: Sides of the building.
1: Inside the building.
0: It's something to try, Steve. You should go give a try there. So that will bring us to the end of this very enjoyable interview with the true local hero, Jackie Swanson, from Squash Organization on Wenzel Street, L8 Liverpool. Thank you very much, and keep up the good job.
1: You're welcome. Thanks so much.
0: You see, that was easy.

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Shukran, gracias, thank you very much. From me, Imad Hassan. Until next time, stay safe, stay on LCR FM.

Hello, my name's Steve Farragher, and I'm here to explain to you all about the LCR Club 100. 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I realise £100 is a big ask, especially at the moment, but in reality this £100 equates to eating one Greg steak bake or drinking one Starbucks coffee a week. In return for being part of Club 100, you'll get a framed certificate, an LCR mug, and the chance to be a guest on our programme, Kenny Ireland Discs. But more importantly, you'll get a warm fuzzy feeling that you or your organisation is contributing to a worthwhile community project. You can either make a one-off payment by Bax of £100 or set up a monthly standing order of only £8.34. Donations need to be made to Kensington Vision, which is all one word, Community Interest Company via the Co-op Bank. Our SOR code is 089299. That's 089299. And our bank account details are 65255654. That's 65255654. If you'd like more information or more details, then contact me, Steve Farragher, by emailing steve@l-c-r.co.uk. 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

Hello, my name's Steve Farragher, and I'm here to explain to you all about the LCR Club 100. 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I realise £100 is a big ask, especially at the moment, but in reality this £100 equates to eating one Greg steak bake or drinking one Starbucks coffee a week. In return for being part of Club 100, you'll get a framed certificate, an LCR mug, and the chance to be a guest on our programme, Kenny Ireland Discs. But more importantly, you'll get a warm fuzzy feeling that you or your organisation is contributing to a worthwhile community project. You can either make a one-off payment by Bax of £100 or set up a monthly standing order of only £8.34. Donations need to be made to Kensington Vision, which is all one word, Community Interest Company via the Co-op Bank. Our SOR code is 089299. That's 089299. And our bank account details are 65255654. That's 65255654. If you'd like more information or more details, then contact me, Steve Farragher, by emailing steve@l-c-r.co.uk. Or you can even call into the LCR studio, 53 to 57 Holt Road, and you can also see what your donation is delivering to the community. 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
1: Hello, my name's Steve Farragher, and I'm here to explain to you all about the LCR Club 100. 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I realise £100 is a big ask, especially at the moment, but in reality this £100 equates to eating one Greg steak bake or drinking one Starbucks coffee a week. In return for being part of Club 100, you'll get a framed certificate, an LCR mug, and the chance to be a guest on our programme, Kenny Ireland Discs. But more importantly, you'll get a warm fuzzy feeling that you or your organisation is contributing to a worthwhile community project. You can either make a one-off payment by Bax of £100 or set up a monthly standing order of only £8.34. Donations need to be made to Kensington Vision, which is all one word, Community Interest Company via the Co-op Bank. Our SOR code is 089299. That's 089299. And our bank account details are 65255654. That's 65255654. If you'd like more information or more details, then contact me, Steve Farragher, by emailing steve@l-c-r.co.uk. Or you can even call into the LCR studio, 53 to 57 Holt Road, and you can also see what your donation is delivering to the community. Thanks very much for listening.

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2: Hello, my name's Steve Farragher, and I'm here to explain to you all about the LCR Club 100. 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I realise £100 is a big ask, especially at the moment, but in reality this £100 equates to eating one Greg steak bake or drinking one Starbucks coffee a week. In return for being part of Club 100, you'll get a framed certificate.

0: Hello and welcome to this month's reading room. I'm here, Krista, with Barry.
1: Hello.
0: And we've got Sue.
2: Hello.
0: Welcome to the show. Right, we're going to discuss the last book, which was Gabriel's Moon by William Boyd, written in 2024. So I'm going to start with you, Barry, if that's okay. What do you think?
1: Okay. Good start. I liked it up to a point. I thought it was fairly lightweight, is the truth. But in saying that, it was easy reading, and I did enjoy it as a sort of, not a throwaway thing, but just as a sort of a lightweight summer read.
0: Okay, Sue?
2: Well, this is my choice of book, because I chose it because after reading Any Human Heart, I wanted to read some more of his work. I mean, I would never have come across him other than for the reading room. And I will say I agree with Barry in the sense that it's not meant to be a deep tome. It is quite lightweight, but sometimes that makes a nice change. And I found that there was elements in this book which reminded me very much of Any Human Heart, because it takes you into a fictional world, but because it's so realistically written and researched, it seems like fact.
0: Well, I know what you mean. I absolutely loved it. And it is light reading. I like the fact that it was a modern book, because I still love historical novels, but we've read so many that it was nice and refreshing for me to have a modern book. And I just like that era, the 1960s. And I don't usually read spy books, but I might change that, because I found it really gripping in parts and very clever. And I really enjoyed the story as well. A bit confused at the end. I usually am confused at the end of novels, and I had to kind of reread it to find out what exactly happened. But I thought the characters were very interesting, really good characters, and I loved the way he was travelling, and, you know, a bit of a traveller like you, Sue. I just got excited when he said things like, I could understand when he said, I'm planning another trip, which made me feel better. I thought, yeah, I know how that feels. Or I've just arrived in a place and he goes for dinner by himself to Madrid. And I think, yeah, I know how that feels. Okay, Barry, back on to you. Any more you can add?
1: I think some of the things which you mention are some of the things which I don't really get along with. I mean, I found the same thing. I remember saying the same thing about the Any Human Heart, is that when you bring real life situations into it, in terms of quite well-known things, it does tend to blur, you know, whether you're reading history or fiction in certain cases. I mean, just for people who aren't familiar with the book, it starts off really in terms of the main narrative. There are several subplots which we'll probably get to, but in terms of the main narrative, he actually goes and interviews Patrice Lumumba, who was the Prime Minister of the Congo shortly after he'd been elected. And I mean, he was a real character, and he interviews him, and he tells him that he's under threat of death, and subsequently ends up being assassinated. And in real life, his death was held responsible, apparently, by the CIA and by MI6 and by the Belgian intelligence people. So there's truth in it. And then he constructs his own fiction around it. So that can be a little bit confusing, I think, just for me, you know.
0: Sue?
2: Well, I guess, I think because Boyd does so much painstaking research, I think he thinks of every detail in the book to try and convince you that it's real, that Dax is real, Gabriel Dax is the title character. And it goes so far at the end of the book to list the works of this fictional author called Gabriel Dax. And the list even goes to the extent of saying Rivers, brackets, in preparation. And that's the book that Dax is working on in Gabriel's Moon. So he actually does his best to make you believe that these characters are real. And I think that he has a gift of making very, very unreal situations feel like fact. So I felt that sometimes when I was reading this book, I felt that it was based on personal experience. And it reminded me of another reading room book called Somerset Maugham's Ashington, which
3: yes.
2: was actually based on true facts. And I'd love to know what inspires Boyd to write this material.
0: Yeah, well, I actually looked into Boyd, and he was born, I think, in Nigeria. And then wealthy family, went to university and was an English lecturer. So, yeah, quite an interesting life. I think well-travelled as well, so that's probably part of the knowledge. But I didn't actually realise that the president of Congo was a real character.
1: Oh, yeah. No,
0: which is very interesting. But there was so much going on in the book, I think. Lots of different stories entwined, which I did really like. I liked that. And I liked the way... It was interesting because Gabriel Dax's... He always thought about the clothes that Faith Green wore. And I thought that was kind of an interesting touch. Every time he met her, he mentioned her clothes, what she was wearing.
2: Yes, I think that's true. Christy, I found the description of the characters and situations was incredible. The way he describes food and drink to such an extent that I could almost taste the food, and his descriptions of people make them feel real. And when he's talking about what women are wearing, which is unusual for a male author, he goes into such detail, such as naming specific fashions or fashion houses.
0: Yeah.
2: And I think that adds to the reality of the characters and the observational powers of Dax.
0: Yeah, and it went right down to the shoes that they were wearing as well. He's wearing the pumps today, and
1: I have to say, I found exactly the opposite. I thought that it was a bit weird, and I was surprised that he would be as familiar with different design houses. There was nothing suggested in his background which would give him that sort of knowledge, and I just found that it was like a certain like voyeurism which I found a bit unsettling, and which actually occurs later on when he's actually stalking the Faith Green, who's his spy handler in the MI6. I mean, there's no good way of saying it, really. The fact that he actually rents a bike and stakes himself out by a house with a pair of binoculars is really is probably the definition of stalking rather than just suggestion, you know. So I found that part of it unbelievable, and the fact that she knew that he was doing that and still chose to go into bed with him, I found also very, very unbelievable. But I mean, these are only just bits. I don't think it's meant to be taken too seriously. I think it's a sort of a sub genre of John le Carré. It doesn't go into enough detail, and it isn't clever enough, I don't think, for the John le Carré type thing. And it's a bit like James Bond, but without the sort of glitz and glitter, really.
0: I think he's written a James Bond kind of sequel.
1: He has written a solo. Yeah, there was a thing which I saw, which he said, Boyd described his youthful enthusiasm for the James Bond novels and their heady but slightly toxic cocktail of snobbery, sex, ludicrous violence, exotic travel and superior consumer goods. And one of the reviewers I read made the point that he didn't follow that, but I thought that he did in some ways, in his own way, you know. It like a sort of inverted snobbery, in as much as, you know, he was an ex public school boy and his girlfriend was a young girl who worked in Wimpy, and then when he goes to Poland, there's a Scouse reporter for the Daily Worker, and I felt that those sort of things were fairly pointed rather than just random, you know.
0: So. I quite like that. What about you, Sue?
2: But to go back to when he starts stalking Faith, I felt that was kind of completely out. Start stalking Faith. I felt that was kind of completely out of character. I mean, when he killed the mouse,

0: and maybe a dangerous man. And I thought that I would have to read the next two books to find out.
1: I want to read the next two books as well.
2: It's funny you should say that, because I actually, after having read the book, I went online on Amazon, and the second book in the series was £5. So, and because I've got Amazon Prime, it doesn't cost for postage. So I've read that since as well.
1: Oh, right.
2: And there's a third one which is actually due for release in September. Which will be in hardcover, but the second part of the book, The Predicament, is available in paperback, because they're only fairly recent as well.
1: Yeah.
2: And it's more of the same, and it does. I mean, I found I had to go back and read the first one again, because it all blurred into one, you know, because it's like one long story, really, I suppose, as a lot of trilogies are. But I found that there were certain things about it which became even stranger, because the other part of the story, probably the major subplot, is that he's an insomniac, because his mother died in a house fire, and he was there when he was 6 years old. And so he was adopted, but then he had insomnia and was constantly waking up and seeing fire and what have you. So he goes to a psychoanalyst, and the psychoanalyst, it turns out, is unqualified, just decides to be a psychoanalyst. Yeah. And he ends up telling her everything, and he tells her he's working for MI6 and all sorts of things, in a most implausible sort of subplot, I found, you know.
1: But it's the 1960s.
2: Not much of a spy if he's telling everybody he's working for MI6, you know.
1: Yeah. Sue?
0: I think Boyd starts off with situations which are just believable, and then I think as you read the book, it becomes just unbelievable as you're reading through it. But by that time, I was hooked, and I just wanted to read on.
1: Yeah, I was hooked. I really enjoyed reading it. I liked the bits of when he was so spontaneous. It kind of, you know, I was kind of thinking that I'd love to be like that. He just got into the car and he drove to, what was that place? Cadiz.
0: Yes, Cadiz.
1: I got that excitement through the travelling. And then I was quite surprised as well when he tries to help and rescue the double agent, who turns out not to be a double agent. Is that right?
0: Yes, that's right. He's a triple agent.
1: Yeah, he's a triple agent, yeah. Because, and then they know that he's rescued him. I found that a bit confusing, but I liked it. I liked that little twist in it too, because I was really worried that he was going to get caught with this guy, and the guy left. And
0: I think it was a test, basically. I think it was a test of his character.
2: I think he was set up. I think that they wanted him to do that to make the story plausible, and so they predicted that he would do that. I've nicked a quote from somewhere again here, just because I think it's an E.M. Foster quote.
1: Oh, I like E.M. Foster.
2: He said, given the option of betraying country or friend, you would hope to have the guts to betray the country, which I thought was the... you know, obviously somebody else had already put that conclusion on that particular incident. And I think, you know, they set it up so that he is friends with the guy, but only over a couple of days. And then, you know, it's after he sort of sees his brother with Faith Green, after they've all lied to him, that he feels a bit betrayed by them. So, you know, a fit of dudgeon, he sort of he helps the guy who is turns out to be the triple agent, and gives his escape story plausibility. So it was quite convoluted, but I think it's one of those things, really. I don't think it's meant to be taken too seriously. It's a bit like the James Bond thing, you know, where you see them in Mexico City blowing up hotels and things like that, and the next thing he's somewhere else, you know, and there isn't some major incident, you know, requiring him to be arrested. You know what I mean? Some of it is just so sort of superhero-like, you know, that it's supposed to just be, you know, suspend your belief for a little while. And if you're enjoying it, there's

0: nothing wrong with that at all.
1: Absolutely not.
0: And I don't want to pick too many holes in it, because, like I say, I read the follow-up book, and I'll read the third one, probably.
1: Amazing. Do you think, you know, his brother's, you know, we are giving stuff away on this book programme, because we're discussing the book, so this is a spoiler, but do you think his brother's, it was suicide, or do you think he was
0: murdered? I think he was bumped off by MI6, yeah. I don't think there's any possibility that it was suicide at all.
1: Yeah,
0: I think that you know, it's one of those things. I mean, this is one of the things where the truth is stranger than fiction. You know, you get these stories where it's like with MI6, where we had that there was a guy who was in this is the true story, not in the book, where the guy was in MI6 and they found him locked up in a hold all in his bath, you know, and and that they came to the conclusion that he'd locked himself in the hold all. Do you know what I mean? After they'd cleaned the room and everything like that, you know, I think they tell you anything, you know, and they expect you to believe it, really, you know. So.
1: Well, it's hard to believe that people do are spies and lead double lives, isn't it, and triple lives.
0: I mean, they tend to be posh people, you know, and they tend to have been to the best universities. It's like William Boyd himself went to Gordonstown, yes. You know, which is where King Charles went to. You know, we're not talking about a sort of... from the streets author here, are we? We're talking about, you know, from a world of privilege, you know. So,
1: Sue, can you add?
2: Yeah, I think there's a lot of the author of that, of the author in Dax, because Boyd, as a writer, took 2 years researching any human heart before he actually started writing it. And I think similarly, within the book, Dax has taken something like 2 years to write 4 chapters of Rivers. So I do think there's a lot of Boyd in it. And I do think that it does hook you to the point where, when it says to be continued, and you read the prologue of the next book, I read it, and I felt to myself that as Faith Green had hooked Gabriel, William Boyd had hooked me.
1: Yeah.
2: But having said that, I still felt that sometimes his reasons for getting involved and staying involved were a bit weak. And I'd also like to know more about the death of his mother and that to be resolved and somehow linked to his situation today. Now, I don't know, because I've not read the second book and obviously the third one isn't out, whether that actually happens and it's part of Boyd's skill as a writer, because going through it, there were so many characters at certain points. I felt that, like, Lorraine disappeared for so long. I wondered what happened to her, which means she was memorable in the first place. But you think he's forgotten them, but he always finds a way to bring them back into the story seamlessly.
1: Yeah,
2: and
1: yeah.
2: That's what I liked about it, that sometimes you see things on television or you see things in films or read books and characters just disappear.
1: Yeah, yeah.
2: And but with him, he does bring them back in, and also they've changed and their lives have changed. So it's not just Dax's life that's changing; Lorraine's life changed. So that part I liked about the consistency of people moving, you know, through life wasn't just about him; it was about all the people around him.
1: Yeah. I mean, it was a very powerful beginning of the book, wasn't it? When you just kind of open the first few pages and then you find out all that stuff, like, you know, his father had died and then the house fire and the lamp. So that was, so I think he was very clever, William Boyd, the way he starts to write the book and you are kind of hooked from the beginning. Well, I wanted to know what had happened. And I'm right in saying that they don't think the fire was caused by that lamp at the end. It was
2: that's his
1: mother.
2: Yeah, but it also, I think, intimated that it wasn't accidental.
1: I know.
2: I got the fact that running through it, that it wasn't actually accidental. Now, that might just be a red herring, I don't know, but I'd like to think that there is more about that scenario to come.
0: I'm sure that we'll find... Like, without giving anything away at all, you know, I mean, the plots and the subplots continue, you know, through the second book, and presumably come to some form of denouement in the third, which I think you might expect. I mean, it's partly that thing where I suppose a trilogy of books is really just one long book, you know what I mean? And at some stage, in point in time, they'll probably join them together, you know, sort of for a proper holiday read, you know, because it's not particularly long, is it? It's only like something like 260 pages or something, you know. So, I mean, if you had the three books and they ended up being like 800 pages, it might be a fairly weighty tome, but it would still be a manageable holiday read.
1: Yeah, I think it'll be a great holiday read, actually.
0: Yeah, and he does write, you know, it's fairly simple language and decent dialogue, so I think it's lightweight, as I said at the start, but at the same time, it's not a difficult read, and therefore it can be distracting, you know, on a sunny day sitting in the garden, you know. So.
1: And I think, Sue, you were right, because the characters were not... Sometimes books have so many characters that you get lost in them. And there was quite a lot of characters, but he made it clear who they were, because he would bring them back in again, and he'd explain who they were. So you'd know, oh, yes, that's his girlfriend, of course, and because it brings something up that made you realise, yeah, that's so-and-so, that's so-and-so. So I thought that was really good. I thought his writing was really good.
2: Yeah, I saw the script. I mean, I think there's some wonderful quotes in it as well. When he says, it's on page 100, and he says that memory is like a dog that wants to please its master.
0: Yeah.
2: And I thought that was such a good quotation, such a good phrase. Mm.
1: That is.
0: I folded the corner over at that and put an asterisk against it as well. So yeah, I thought it was one of those. Yeah, you know, I'll remember that one.
2: It's such a good phrase, and as you say, it's not sort of a serious, you know, literature tone, but within that you find sort of quotations like that, which are absolute gems. Yeah. And it's true as well. It's not just a good quotation. It's so true when you think about it.
1: Very wise. Yeah.
2: I was just going to say, it was travelling around that much that sometimes I had a bit of jet lag, to be honest.
1: Yeah.
2: Trying to keep up with him. Because 1 minute, I think it's page 127, he's actually gone to London at the beginning of the paragraph, and then it's in Madrid, and there was no scene break or new paragraph. Now, I did find that confusing, and I had to reread it just to make sure. But I do think his ability to control all these characters in the plots and the subplots is amazing.
1: It was. And I loved the fact that he was doing his travel writing on the rivers. I thought, what a good idea. Mm. Why didn't I think of that? And then I started looking at rivers, and I thought, oh, yeah, what a great idea. So he was like, he portrayed to me as a very interesting travel writer. And the fact that he always had his passport on him. I loved that, too, the ability just to go right to the airport and get on a plane. And of course, with the Eastern Bloc in the 60s, with the Cold War, I could relate to that because my dad was from the Eastern Bloc, and he went over, so I could really relate to that. And I thought, I know we the Scouser lady who comes from the workers paper, and she's very suspicious of her, and I liked that twist. I thought, yeah, because this is such a left country, city. Mm. I thought, how funny that he's put that in. So I quite liked that, really.
2: Well, again, it takes you into the real world as it was then. So it's sort of dipping you in and out of fact and fiction.
1: Yeah.
2: And I think his research to get that I presume he's not old enough to have experienced it.
0: I think. He's 70. I think he's 74 now, so he
2: 74.
0: Would have been, he would have been like a teenager in the 60s, for sure.
2: Yes, so he wouldn't really have gone to the Eastern Bloc in that kind of capacity.
0: Yeah.
2: And I thought the way that he paint, you know, he described it, and the interaction between the characters, and the difference between the restriction of the characters in the Eastern Bloc and the freedom of London. And Spain, that had been sort of under, you know, Franco's reign. And I think it was a contrast. And it's also, I think, a contrast between countries then and what's happened to those countries today.
1: Yeah.
2: And how the world
1: has changed.
2: Yeah. And if you were rewriting it today, you'd have to choose different... If you're bringing it up to date as today, you'd have to choose different countries for that kind of reaction.
1: Yeah, I found it was a bit unbelievable when he got the hire a car when he was in the Eastern Bloc. Where was he again? Poland.
0: Yeah.
1: And then he just drove through all those countries and he wasn't stopped and it was a rent a car.
0: Yeah.
1: So that was a bit unbelievable. And then he just left it at the airport and got on a plane.
0: Yeah.
2: Yes. No.
0: I think, yeah, there's some of that. I felt the same way, but I remember hiring a car in Spain probably 40 years ago and driving it into France and it didn't cause a problem, you know. So I think that, you know, there were... you can't these days.
1: No, true. But this was the Eastern Bloc, though.
0: Yeah. The thing I found which was difficult with that bit was that he actually drove it to an airport or he drove it to Hamburg or somewhere, you know, and left it there, you know, which I don't think he would get away with. It's not as if he's not traceable as a person when he was using his own passport and everything, you know. So, you know, they wouldn't just say, oh, that's fine. I don't imagine that there was like another hire, like a Hertz rent-a-car office that you could just return it to, you know.
1: No.
0: He didn't go into any of that sort of detail. So there was an element, I think, of it being... But that's part of the far-fetched nature of it, you know. It's
1: absolutely.
0: Like, you know, he's a bit like a sub-James Bond character, isn't he? And, you know, and so coincidences happen which have seemed very unlikely as well, you know, and everybody seems to be able to find each other very easily and know where they are within a matter of hours, you know. Even the guy who was on the boat with him, you know, he managed to track him very easily, you know, without the benefit of mobile phones and the internet and what have you. So it's just very convenient, but it still, you know, makes the story readable, you know.
1: And he wanted him dead because of the names at the on the tape.
0: Yeah, he was the only person, apart from the people who were involved, who had the names, and they were incriminating President Eisenhower. So, and that part of it, I would guess, was factual as well, you know, but... you know, because I mean, and the thing about Patrice Lumumba was that he was a sort of a Marxist and an anti-colonial, you know, and so, you know, according to the book, you know, that was a bad thing, and he had to be bumped off. Whereas these days, I'd be on his side, and probably even then, to be honest, you know, I would have been on his side. So, you know, it's not as if, you know, my country right or wrong or anything. You know, the fact that they were complicit in murdering a guy who meant well for his country is a bad thing for me, you know. So,
1: go on, Sue. Can you add anything?
2: It's just funny because Goebbels went into sort of paranoid spy mode, and I felt myself going into the mode of second guessing the plot and wondering all the time whether he'd been set up. Every little thing that happened, had he been set up, obviously setting somebody else up. So in that way, I think that was part of the hooking process, if I can put it that way, that you started as he in the end couldn't believe anybody. I found it sort of that I was sort of thinking, now is this a setup? Isn't this a setup? Has he walked into this purposely, or is it just coincidence? So I was kind of, I don't know, reacting to the book, reacting to what was happening, rather than just reading it and turning the page. I was actually getting involved.
1: Yeah, no, I was too. I was, at points I was like really stressed about him not arriving on time. But there's a couple of things, like I'm not clear about the painting in Spain, wasn't it? Is it in Cadiz or in the south of Spain? Yeah. What was all that about? Why did you have to get that painting?
0: Because they were using it for in the days of previous and Cold War espionage and what have you. They had things called micro dots, you know, which were like held plans and stuff like that. And so the painting actually had a micro dot on it, which is why he was getting secrets to the Russians in this case, because he was acting as a double agent to them. So that what happened was he'd pick up a painting and it would be like a plausible thing, but then they would write on it, and like in the dot over the eye would be a micro dot, which was which held all of the secret plans and what have you, and the photographs of the nuclear bombs that that the Americans had, which they wanted apparently to for them to see. The story being that the American nuclear bombs had been proven to work and had worked in Hiroshima and what have you, whereas the Russians didn't have any nuclear bombs, which they were necessarily very reliable. That's the story that was given, you
1: right?
0: Know. And this is where, when it sort of wanders into that sort of territory, what you believe or not, you know, I'm not giving anything away at all. about the second book, because at the start of it, I think it's intimated at the end of this, is Kennedy dies, you know, so there's a lot of that tied into it. It is that Cold War. It's like the Cuba stories, that it's the missiles, and you know, which was all at this time that the book set, was all very recent stuff, really.
1: Yeah. It was, and it kind of brought back those memories when I was too young, but to think people were so terrified of the Third World War.
0: Absolutely, so, yeah.
2: Yes, yes.
1: Sue, can you add some more?
2: Mm-hmm. Other than, I thoroughly enjoyed it, I'm glad I really enjoyed it, because sometimes when you read a good book by an author, and then you go to a second book by the same author, it can be a disappointment. But with this, I didn't feel it was a disappointment.
1: Same,
2: so
1: really,
2: I think it's kind of a standby author, that if I want to read something that I, you know, expect to enjoy and has pleased me in the past, not just one book, but the test of two books, then I would go to him. And I'm going to get book two and book three. And I don't think there's any higher recommendation than that, Krista, really.
1: Yeah, I agree with you. Barry, anything else you can add about the book?
0: No, I think that it's right. I don't want to criticise it too much, because I enjoyed it, but no, neither do I want to praise it too much. And I, in as much as the things I didn't like about Any Human Heart, or the things I did like about Any Human Heart, the previous book that we'd done, was I liked the espionage part of it, whereas I found like some of the other stuff was less believable, you know, when he was living on the street with nothing, you know, and you know, the equivalent of cooking rats to eat, really, when he'd already inherited a house off some poet in south of France. Do you know what I mean?
1: Yes.
0: It was like there were elements of that which were just sort of potty, in my view. And I found that when he was like talking about this Cold War espionage type thing, that it was enjoyable in the same way, I think, as like Len Dighton, you know, the Ipcress file and Funeral in Berlin, those sort of things. Not absolute literature, but joyful romps, if you like, of that nature. You know?
1: Yeah. So would you rank the other two books as good as this one?
2: Sorry, Krista.
1: No, I was asking Barry whether he'd rank those the second books as good as the first one.
0: Oh yeah,
2: right.
0: It's the same, you know. It's another of the same. And if you like that, then that's fine, you know. I mean, I suppose, you know, you might get to a point where you think it's, you know, jumps the shark, and you've had too many of them, you know. But at this stage, certainly there's room for it. And as I say, I would read the third one as well. So you know, I would look forward to reading that as well.
1: Okay, Sue, what were you going to say then?
2: I thought. He was asking me to compare it with Any Human Heart.
1: Yeah, you
2: and
1: can
2: I'd,
1: do that.
2: I'd say that they are both as good. For me, they both make me want to turn the page and find time to read it. So I think they sort of, although Any Human Heart is much longer, and it takes over 10 decades, which is obviously a lot more research, I think that for me they were both equal. An enjoyment value.
1: Yeah. Okay, so I'll just read a little bit about William Boyd then. Okay, so he was born in 1952. He's a British novelist, short story writer, a screenwriter, and a film director. He's best known for novels which include A Good Man in Africa, Any Human Heart, and Restless, many of which have received critical acclaim and literary awards. Excuse me. So Boyd has also written screenplays for film and television, including Chaplin in 1992, and he directed the World War II drama The Trench in 1999. Didn't realise he was actually a director. His work is characterised by its narrative vitality and range, earning him numerous accolades, including the Whitbread First Novel Award, the James Tate Black Memorial Prize, and the Costa Book Award. A number of his works are what he describes as whole life novels, which follow a protagonist through the highs and lows of a varied and often remarkable life. That sums it up really well. He regularly fuses fact with fiction, and his lead characters encounter well-known historical figures. He was appointed commander of the Order of the British Empire in 2005 for service to literature. John Self, writing for the Booker Prizes, described Boyd's work as vigorous, entertaining novels produced by an exceptionally fertile imagination, and praised his fiction as fully committed to his stories and characters. So that's, yeah, quite an interesting person, really. Let's just have a little look at some of the work he's done. So he was Best Young Novelist in 1983. And his novels are A Good War in Africa is a study of a disaster-prone British diplomat operating in West Africa, for which he won the Whitbread Book Award. Now, that sounds like an interesting novel.
2: It does, doesn't it?
1: He likes to have the background of World War One sometimes. He's had quite a few novels, and in Any Human Heart, which we've actually discussed on here, was written in the form of a journal. Wasn't that a fictitious male?
2: Yes, that's right.
1: That's back memories. Yeah. Okay. So, out of 10, what would we give it, Barry?
0: 7.
1: 7. Oh, okay. Sue.
2: I think it's leaning to the enjoyment side of it. I think I'd give it 9.
1: Yeah, I think I'd give it 9 too. Yeah, for easy reading, like Barry said, a holiday, a good book for a holiday.
2: Yes.
1: And, you know, it's nothing like, the great writers, Thomas Hardy or anyone like that, the poetic language. But, it was easy to read and easy to follow. So that was a real plus.
2: Yes.
1: So before we choose the next book, Sue, you have an announcement about something you're doing in St. Helens?
2: Yes, I have, Krista.
1: What
2: it is, I'm doing, together with Robert Evans, I'm doing an exhibition. It's called Brick by Brick, and it's an exhibition of concrete poetry, which is by myself, and it's photographs of St. Helens by Robert Evans, and this is photographs of buildings that are featured in the book St. Helens in 50 Buildings. So the historical buildings, but some are more modern, but important to the fabric of the town. And this is going to be at the Millennium Art Gallery, which is in the Millennium Centre in Corporation Street, St. Helens. It's free, and we're actually putting it up tomorrow, and then it's going to stay up until Friday, the 29th of September.
1: Wow.
2: And it's open the same hours as the Millennium Centre. And within the Millennium Centre, it's actually an NHS walking centre. So that's open, quite extensive hours, 7 days a week. So there's plenty of opportunity to go and see it.
1: Okay, and it's open, so 7 days a week?
2: It's open 7 days a week. I think they open at about 8 o'clock in the morning and close at 9 o'clock at night.
1: Wow, that's amazing.
2: Yeah, because it's got to stay, the building's got to stay open because it's got the, the walking centre, the NHS walking centre there, which means you've got access to the exhibition, and it's actually on the first floor of the Millennium Centre.
1: Is it near to the station, to the train station?
2: It is. It's just around the corner from the train station, Krista.
1: So that's easy to find then.
2: If you fancied a trip over, we could perhaps have lunch and... If Barry wanted to come, he'd be most welcome.
1: You've read my thoughts, okay? Okay. Anyway, so I'm just going to, because we've got some more time, I'm going to read, actually, just a little synopsis about the book before we choose the next one. Okay, for those of you who are listening who don't know what the book is. So Gabriel's Moon is the 18th novel by British author William Boyd, published in 2024 by Viking Penguin. Set against the backdrop of the Cold War in the early 1960s. The book follows Gabriel Dax, which is a fantastic name, by the way. I love that name. All the names were good. Like Faith Green, they were just great names. Sefton, that was his brother. Anyway, a travel writer who becomes inadvertently entangled in international espionage. The narrative explores themes of memory, identity, and betrayal. The story includes Boyd's regular blend of historical and fictional people and events. It is the fourth Boyd novel to heavily feature espionage. following Restless, Waiting for Sunrise and Solo, his James Bond continuation novel. Okay, that was written in 2013. The novel begins in 1936 with a traumatic house fire that kills young Gabriel Dax's mother, leaving him haunted by confused memories and chronic insomnia. By 1960, Gabriel has established himself as a successful travel writer. While on assignment in Leopoldville, he surprisingly secures an interview with Congolese Prime Minister Patrice Lumumba, who tells Gabriel that he fears assassination and implicates Western intelligence agencies. On his return to London, Gabriel finds himself under surveillance, and his notes from the Lumumba interview become the target of interest from both MI6 and the CIA. He's approached by Faith Green, an enigmatic MI6 handler, who recruits him for a covert operation in Spain involving the retrieval of a surrealist artwork. As Gabriel delves deeper into the world of espionage, he uncovers unsettling truths about his past and his family. In interviews, Boyd has discussed his fascination with the espionage genre and its capacity to explore complex human behaviours. He remarked, "I feel that the world of espionage is actually the human condition writ large. We're all betrayed people. We've all lied to people." Boyd also revealed that Gabriel's Moon is the first in a planned trilogy featuring Gabriel Dax, indicating his intention to further explore the character's unwitting involvement in the espionage landscape. The second Dax book, The Predicament, was published in 2025. So the reception it got, Marcel Theroux wrote that the book skillfully performs double duty, working as a satisfying standalone story and setting Gabriel up for further escapades. The book is a vivid recreation of the early 1960s, and one of the pleasures it offers is a feeling of agreeable time travel to fascinating corners of a vanished world. These are conveyed with a filmic vibrancy. Malcolm Forbes commented that the novel is at its most compelling when Gabriel is either interacting with his mesmerizing and fiendishly shrewd handler or doing her bidding in foreign lands. Boyd routinely impresses with his portrait of an individual who is in too deep emotionally and in the dark as to what is going on around him. In a largely negative review in the New York Times, Daniel Ney bemoans the way that Boyd conveys these plot points in expository dialogue, insulating the narrative from any real sense of danger. Okay. I like those reviews, actually. I think they were quite good. It's true, he puts these positions of danger so commonly that it just seems like it's just an everyday thing, like when he kills the guy on the boat.
2: Yes.
1: And stuff like that. Anyway, we will now look for the next book. So they've got our selection is here. Barry, do you want to grab one of those and see what's the next book for?
0: I'll do it.
1: Just going to shuffle them a little bit. Da, da, da. This is the exciting time.
2: Ta-da.
1: I've got one. Let me see. Who is this? The Tenant of Wildfell Hall by... Who is it by? Bronte.
2: Anne Bronte,
1: that's it. Yeah, the Tenant of Wildfell Hall by Anne Bronte. That is the book for next month. So anybody out there who's listening is very welcome to join us on this once a month reading room. So I'm just going to repeat that book. It's The Tenant of Wildfell Hall by Anne Bronte. And that'll be our next book that we discuss. So we'll be back in a month. And we hope that you join us. You can come into the studio. You can send us a recording of what you think. So whatever the phone number is 077-619-0863. That's Liverpool Community Radio, 077-619-0863. So we'll say our goodbyes, and hopefully we'll all catch you all next month. Hope you've enjoyed the show. I've certainly enjoyed it. Have you, Barry?
0: I've enjoyed it.
1: And Sue?
2: Absolutely, Chris. It's been really good.
1: Well, it's so good doing this, because we just get to read a book every month, and it really just, it kind of makes you read it, and it's great to read all these fantastic books.
2: So, and to find new, exciting authors as well.
1: That you'd never imagine you'd read.
2: That's right, absolutely.
1: Okay. Bye, everyone, and see you all in a month.
2: Bye.
0: Bye-bye.

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I realise £100 is a big ask, especially at the moment, but in reality this £100 equates to eating one Greg steak bake or drinking one Starbucks coffee a week. 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But more importantly, you'll get a warm fuzzy feeling that you or your organisation is contributing to a worthwhile community project. 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Donations need to be made to Kensington Vision, which is all one word, Community Interest Company via the Co-op Bank. Our SOR code is 089299. That's 089299. And our bank account details are 65255654. That's 65255654. If you'd like more information or more details, then contact me, Steve Farragher, by emailing steve@l-c-r.co.uk. 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
3: 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I realise £100 is a big ask, especially at the moment. 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In return for being part of Club 100, you'll get a framed certificate, an LCR mug, and the chance to be a guest on our programme, Kenny Island Discs. But more importantly, you'll get a warm, fuzzy feeling that you or your organisation is contributing to a worthwhile community project. You can either make a one-off payment, buy backs of £100, or set up a monthly standing order of only £8.34. Donations need to be made to Kensington Vision, which is all one word, Community Interest Company via the Co-op Bank. Our SOR code is 089299. That's 089299. And our bank account details are 65255654. That's 65255654. If you'd like more information or more details, then contact me, Steve Farragher, by emailing steve@l-c-r.co.uk. 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
4: 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Come join me on my LCR show, The Jazz Cavern. Funky saxes, brooding brass, popping rhythmic figures, and sultry vocals. We also welcome

Welcome to the Jazz Cavern. I'm Frank Griffith. The Jazz Cavern is a monthly program on LCR, playing jazz and related tracks, as well as conversing with guests on matters jazz and live music in Liverpool and the outlying areas. My guest today is Dr. Jonathan Crossley, who happens to be a lecturer in music and modern innovations with sound at University of Liverpool. He's also a very fine composer and guitarist, and he'll be with us in about 30 minutes or so, maybe an hour, to carry out the rest of the show. My name's Frank Griffith. I'm a Liverpool resident, but as you might have guessed, not a native. I grew up in Eugene, Oregon, which is only about 6,000 miles from here, from Liverpool. But just down the road, really, compared to negotiating the M6 down to London. I'm a composer and arranger and saxophonist, clarinetist, and play frequently in the Liverpool and the Northwest area. I'm also an educator and direct the Penny Lane Jazz Workshop, which meets weekly at the Elm Hall Methodist Church in leafy Mossley Hill. Elm Hall Drive, L181LF. It meets every Thursday at 7 to 9 p.m. And it's £12 for a two-hour session of jazz improvisation and playing in a group. The Jazz Cavern airs on Tuesdays at 3 to 5 p.m. and several other times during the week. And LCR, as I always say, is now available on DAB Radio, Alexa, and worldwideweb.spreaker.com, as well as the good old-fashioned retro land signal, which is 106.7 FM. We're going to share with you some news about what's been happening recently and then get into some tracks quickly. We'll also tell you a bit about some upcoming jazz events here in the Liverpool area. The first thing to say is that a rather legendary pub near my manor in Wavertree, L15, has just reopened. I'm happy to announce that the Edinburgh Pub, which is on Picton Road, has just reopened. It's been closed for about 9 months or more, and it's got a new licensee, and they fixed it up a bit. And for those of you that like that sort of thing, please patronize it. It's just around the corner from the Greek restaurant called Eureka, formerly in L1, but now on Picton Road. So that'll be something interesting to start off your September with. We're going to now play us some tracks from world-renowned legend of the bass, the acoustic bass. His name is Ron Carter. Many of you will know him through his recordings with Miles Davis and Herbie Hancock and Benny Golson and Oliver Nelson, just many, many, many jazz greats. Ron is 89 now. I had the good pleasure of knowing Ron and teaching with him in my New York days and also playing with him quite a bit. And this is a new album that just came out on, I believe it's one of the major labels. It's on Blue Note, actually, Blue Note Records, the legendary Blue Note. And the title of which is Sweet, Sweet Spirit. And it's Ron, along with quite a large ensemble, playing gospel music with loads of singers and choirs. His co-conspirator on this is Ricky Dillard. Ricky is an arranger and choir leader and pianist. Ricky Dillard with Ron Carter. And we're going to start with, incidentally, it features 10 gospel songs from as early as the late 19th century.
This particular one is probably one of the best known ones of that tradition. It's called Just a Closer Walk with Thee, and it's from their album Sweet, Sweet Spirit.

put your hand on it. As we go through time, there's spiritual warfare going on in the earth, and we're gonna need a closer walk with thee. There are many folks fighting the wrong things and the wrong people, for we wrestle not against flesh and blood,

Well, I just feel the Holy Ghost right now. Shanda.

That was Ron Carter and Stacy Dillard doing a very classic gospel number called Just a Closer Walk with Thee, recorded in 2025 with a great sort of vocal ensemble, choir, and band from an album called Sweet, Sweet Spirit. We're listening now to the Gerard D'Angelo Trio, classic standard called Lazy Afternoon. That was recorded in the early 90s in New York. It's just a bit of a backdrop of sound behind our announcements. And I'd like to mention to you a few gigs coming up for those of you based in the Northwest or near enough. First of which, believe it or not, is tonight, Tuesday, the 8th of September. At 8 o'clock, I'll be playing with my nine-piece band, the Frank Griffith Nonet. We're playing at a place called the Wilmslow Jazz Club, which is in Cheshire. The name of the venue is called Morley Green Club, Moberly Road, Wilmslow, Cheshire, SK95NT. And it's a £10 tariff to get in. And we'll be playing at 8 p.m. And obviously a very last-minute announcement, but things just work out that way. And I'm also playing on the 26th of September at a place called Ma Boyle's Oyster Bar, and that's in Liverpool. I'm sure many of you have heard me mention it before on this program. And Ma Boyle's, of course, is on just off of Water Street. Water Street, the Strand, L31LG. It's Saturday night, the 26th of September at 8 p.m. And I'll be joined by Johnny Mack, the Count, as he's known, the bassist Johnny Mack, and the guitarist for it on that night is Paul Gregory. So it'll be the three of us playing there. It's free to get in, and should be fun for all the family. So come along then. And also mention one more gig, which is on the 27th of this month. It's a Sunday evening at 8 p.m. at a place called the Moor Club. And it's in Stockport, for those of you sort of Manchester-based folks. And that's at the Moor Club. And I'm just looking for the address. Here we go. 35 Heaton Moor Road, Stockport, SK44PB. And I'll be there with my quintet, a trombonist called Lee Hallam, a pianist called Richard Weatherall, bassist called Dave Tompkins, and the drummer is a familiar face and voice on LCR. His name is Mike Hughes, and Mike has been on the show a few times over the years. He's based in Wirral, on the Wirral even. And as a matter of fact,

I want to mention that his venue that he's currently booking is on Thursday nights, every Thursday, and it's in the Whirl. It's on Wallasey Village every Thursday. And the name of the venue is a pub called the Cheshire Cheese, back when the Whirl used to be Cheshire. And he's got jazz there every Thursday at 8 p.m. Free to get in and do find out. Here we go. It's the Cheshire Cheese in Courtyard 2 Wallasey Village, CH442DH. And there's really super music there on the Thursdays of every week. We also have jazz. As you can imagine, we have lots of jazz in the Whirl. I should say the Liverpool area, one of which is a very well-known venue for jazz called Keith's Wine Bar, 107 Lark Lane, L17. They have jazz there every Wednesday night with the Tony Pierce Trio. They also have jazz on, I believe, Tuesdays, Wednesdays, Thursdays, and Fridays at Frederick's Bar. Lark Lane. That's also free to get in, and different bands that play there at Frederick's. There's also a place not too far from Frederick's on Bold Street called Le Aperitivo, and they have jazz there on Tuesdays and Thursday nights on Bold Street, Le Aperitivo. So there's just so much stuff going on. There's a couple of jazz venues under the banner of La Petite Café, one of which is on 60 Berry Street, L1, and there's another one on 14 Lark Lane, L17. Those two venues have jazz three or four nights a week, certainly on the weekends, if not maybe a Wednesday or a Thursday. So do avail yourself of these great musical opportunities. We're now going to move to a reissue. Reissue by the great, great Tubby Hayes, who sadly left us in 1973. Tubby Hayes was a saxophonist, flautist, and as well as a really fine, he played the vibes as well. He thrived full on from about 1958 to 1973. That was sort of his career, because he passed away when he was only 37 in 73. Anyway, we're going to hear a few tracks from a new release of previously unissued tracks. The name of the release is An Unexpected Pleasure, and it was just put out by Jazz in Britain label, and some live recordings, studio sessions, and we're going to hear Jerome Kern's song called This Song Is You.

0: Welcome back to the Jazz Cavern with Frank Griffith. And that was a few Tubby Hayes tracks from the 1960s. First of which was The Song Is You. And that was followed by Spring Is Here on Spring Is Here, which was the second track I played all those minutes ago. Was Tubby Hayes on the vibes? It wasn't just flute and saxophone. He played the vibes as well. Pretty amazing. And that was followed by a tune that some of you might know called The Sweetest Sounds. So that was a bit of a Tubby Hayes. However, we have our guest now, Jonathan Crossley. Jonathan, could you say hello, please?
1: Yeah, hello.
0: Okay, we can hear you okay. Good, thank you. Finding your way to the wilds of Kensington, or as it's known amongst the locals, Kenny. Now, if you were in if you were in Liverpool, in London, actually, if you were in London, you might know of Kensington in London.
1: Right.
0: Which is, let's put it this way, no one would call it Kenny. Let's just leave it at that. Quite a salubrious area, Kenny, near to Hyde Park.
1: Right.
0: Do you know Hyde Park?
1: We do. Yes.
0: Central London. Yeah.
1: Yeah.
0: So we got our own Kenny here. As a matter of fact, we have a show here, which you'd be a welcome guest, called Kenny Island Discs.
1: Okay.
0: As opposed to Desert Island Disc. And it emanates from the Isle of Kenny in the Atlantic, just south of Atlantis.
1: Right.
0: Donovan Leitch
1: right.
0: Wrote a song called Atlantis. Anyway, we'll leave it at that. I've been on the show, and it's quite nice. Just play your tracks and, you know, rattle on. Now, you're visiting us just before your sort of a week or so before your term begins. I mentioned that you're a lecturer University of Liverpool.
1: Yeah.
0: So you're enjoying your maybe a little bit of preparation time for your course.
1: Definitely prep time, sorting things out, getting things ready to go.
0: And so you start in a couple of weeks, do you?
1: Start on the very last week. Start lectures in the very last week. Next week.
0: Yeah, sure. Sounds good.
1: We've got
0: right.
1: Our like welcome week or orientation week.
0: Freshers week, or what are they called?
1: Freshers week, that's the thing.
0: Yeah, they have all these lovely terms in England.
1: Yeah.
0: For a couple of non-English academics like yourself and me.
1: Right.
0: you have to kind of get in the swing of the deal. Now, you've brought a lot of tracks in, and I believe we're going to hear one from shortly from Solace, from your newest album. Is that correct?
1: Yeah, the new album, Solace, it comes out this Friday.
0: Okay.
1: We had a pre-release on Bandcamp of two tracks. About a month ago. But I mean, the album comes out good and in earnest this Friday. It's on CD, for the kind of CD revival at the moment. So it's 370
0: yes.
1: Media, which is the King Crimson affiliated wow. imprint. And then on Friday, it comes out and it'll be available on all streaming services. So if you want to make sure that we don't make any money, have a listen on the streaming services. If you want to support us, get onto Bandcamp and buy a disc. You know what I mean?
0: Yeah, properly.
1: But, it features, I think the title track, Solace, features great drummer Lucas Ligeti.
0: Yeah,
1: for those classical people in your audience, they'll know Yogi Ligeti, the composer. This is his son. And David Koller. Guitarist, and then the trumpeter Arve Henriksen, who I believe you know.
0: Well, I just heard him a few times. He liaised with a composer in London who taught with at Brunel called Peter Weigelt. And Peter did a lot of weird and wonderful things with orchestras, and one of which was a sort of 10-piece recreating Miles Davis on the corner.
1: Oh, wow.
0: One of Miles's later electric things before he took his retirement and resumed in 1980 and then kind of continued with the electrics. But the epitome, the height of it was between about 68 to 75, I guess.
1: Yeah, so that's that classic yellow cover.
0: Yeah.
1: She's such a beautiful thing.
0: Yeah, and Peter invited
1: Arve.
0: Arve, sorry. I want to say Avre. Okay. Anyway, he invited Arve to the concert and played.
1: Okay.
0: Lovely. He was fully on the Harmon mute. And, you know, Mutes and Milesy and things.
1: That's thing.
0: And he was great. He was like the star, you know, without being the star.
1: Yeah.
0: But he was a trumpet player, you know.
1: Yeah.
0: And they reenacted it, but in Peter's view, his standpoint. So.
1: Okay.
0: Now, I do want to mention a few things that people have written. Or, you know, that I quite like this quote just to get off to a rollicking start. Oh, here we go. British South African guitarist, improviser, and composer Jonathan Crossley plays in the ephemeral boundaries between styles and genres and was described as the poster boy for modern guitar by Guitar Moderne.
1: Yeah. Unprompted, so I'll take that.
0: Explain, please. What's Guitar Moderne? That sounds German.
1: Oh, no, Guitar Moderne was this great journalist called Michael Ross.
0: Okay.
1: He used to work for, I think, Guitar Player magazine. Sure. Like, that was his day gig. But he's a massive fan of experimental guitar.
0: Yeah, yeah.
1: What he calls the post-Frizzellian guitarist, so post-Bill Frizzell, right. You know? And it's still up. It's got this, it's an e-zine called Guitar Moderne. You can just go to search.
0: Because I'm thinking of Ensemble Moderne. But yeah, that's another related thing.
1: It's the same spelling, but you get, he's got interviews on there with everyone from Bill Frisell to John McLaughlin to myself to David Corlo. That's how I met David Corlo, the guitarist.
0: And then he did an interview with me, and
1: I did this PhD research thing called the cyber guitar, which is like a mechanical exoskeleton you climb into to modify the guitar effects, etc. And so that's how I got that title, not from the plane,
0: okay,
1: but from the technology.
0: So that's a good
1: distinction. It's a technology plug, yeah.
0: Well, just to finish up on what I was saying before, trained first as a classical guitarist, then later in jazz, free improvisation, and research into hyper instruments. His musical outputs are carefully curated but stylistically diverse. He is senior lecturer in music technology at the University of Liverpool, where he teaches pre-improvisation with Ableton and from hardware hacking to hyper instruments.
1: Yeah.
0: Wow, I should have brought my toolbox. He is also joint director with Dr. Jen Kirby of Music Technology and Interaction, MTI, and a research center.
1: Yeah,
0: at the university, yeah. Which incidentally, for those of you, it's about a 10-minute walk from here.
1: So yeah, very very close.
0: Central Liverpool, yeah. Isn't it? Lots of wonderful sort of lecture theaters where music is played.
1: Yeah, for sure, and lots of very interesting lecturers as well.
0: Yes,
1: yeah,
0: I've actually seen a few. One of which was led by Catherine
1: Tackley. Yeah.
0: Dr. Catherine Tackley,
1: yeah.
0: Good old pal of mine. I just wanted to mention. We'll talk about Solace. Is that the name of the album?
1: That's the name of the record. Yeah.
0: Okay.
1: Yeah.
0: Because there's a track that we're going to play in a second. In 2002, he released Inhale.
1: Yeah.
0: Again, with Carlo Mombelli and Jano Sweetman, post-rock and math rock. Wow, math rock.
1: Yeah, I got some math rock. Got some.
0: Did
1: stuff
0: it all me. Add up? Sorry, you know that was coming. It wasn't too calculated, was it?
1: Oh, dear.
0: Sorry. Yeah, bad. Well, I like the title, post-rock and math rock. Tracks such as Bounce, Inhale, and In the Spring sit alongside classical string quartet miniatures and angular compositions.
1: Yeah.
0: And All About Jazz wrote, opening track Bounce is a whopper worthy of the price of admission itself. A merrily schizophrenic assault that sounds almost like the Bad Plus with guitars. And as far as I know, the Bad Plus hasn't had guitars yet, have they?
1: Oh, no, they have, actually.
0: But they've reformed, haven't they?
1: So they...
0: Because Ethan left the group, didn't
1: he? After he left, then they had a couple of different pianists at the and they've...
0: Oh, did they? I didn't know.
1: They've done
0: that,
1: some work
0: with
1: Craig Taborn as well. But
0: sure.
1: But the current lineup includes Ben Monder. I don't know if you know Ben Monder.
0: I played with Ben, yeah.
1: Okay.
0: He's an old guy like me.
1: He's
0: although he looks about 30.
1: So their last full album was with Ben.
0: That's right.
1: And they've been doing a farewell tour at the moment, and Ben's on that.
0: Ben's been in New York for 40 years or something.
1: Yeah, yeah.
0: He's not from, nobody's from New York. It's like London. People move there, don't they? You
1: know? Yeah.
0: Did I hear the word farewell tour?
1: Yeah.
0: Oh, cool.
1: That's it, yeah. They're done.
0: Is that done?
1: They're done. They decided to... So we saw them last year at the Barbican. They did a show where they did this Keith Jarrett's period. You know the
0: Cone concert.
1: Yeah. Yes. No. They did a second period.
0: Second period. Early-ish. Yeah.
1: Yeah.
0: Pre Jack DeJohnette and
1: yeah. Before that standard
0: the
1: stuff.
0: The trio. Yeah.
1: They did his stuff with Craig Taborn, which was a really amazing gig. But
0: sure.
1: But the album with Ben Mondo is something special.
0: Okay.
1: Sure, yeah.
0: No, we'll keep an eye out. Yeah. But the thing I was interestingly, as we kind of do a bit of a talking about some of your, you had the interesting debut release at the Tongue Auditorium.
1: Yeah.
0: And that was what, 3 or 4 years ago?
1: End of 22.
0: Okay. Yeah. And how did that whole thing come about? There was obviously early days at the Tongue Auditorium, wasn't it?
1: Yeah, I mean, I started at Liverpool Uni on Valentine's Day in 2022. Funnily enough.
0: Okay, so sort of 4 years ago. Yes.
1: Yeah, and then they supported the development of that project. The bassist and drummer on that, they're both from South Africa.
0: Sure.
1: And the bassist is well known. He's got a new album coming out with Django Bates and Jeff Ballard at the moment.
0: Django Bates?
1: Yeah. And
0: is he based in Germany or something?
1: He is. And so I went back to South Africa earlier in that year and we recorded there. And then we finished off the record and we decided to launch it here.
0: Well done.
1: It was good. We got about 250 people in the Tongue.
0: Yeah, it's a big old place.
1: It's quite. But we had a good audience for new music, and especially math rock or prog rock in the Tongue is kind of a bit wacky. But it went well, and the album sounds great. I've got one track of those
0: let's
1: share today.
0: Let's play a track.
1: Yeah, sure.
0: Because I'm glad you could pop in a bit early, because we've got several Jazz Caverns worth of tracks.
1: Yes, for sure. Sorry.
0: Part two, part three. We'll just have you for the whole year.
1: Okay, I'm good.
0: 12 episodes celebrated by 31 days. But the thing is... I was interested because I want to, give credit to the Tongue, having seen several gigs there.
1: For sure.
0: We're talking full-on big bands in your face, and the sound was good,
1: Which
0: is a rarity with those big high-ceilinged venues.
1: Catherine's band played there recently as well.
0: Yeah, I missed that. Yeah, it was like a kind of their 1920s and 30s stuff. Yeah. I heard the band in that room like 3 years ago. Similar, it's like a lunchtime concert.
1: Right.
0: Okay, and then I've heard them other stuff, the saxophone quartet, which was brilliant.
1: Right.
0: Just saxes, four saxes. Because, see, that's really kind. A room like that's really kind to acoustic instruments.
1: That's very, very beautiful.
0: I mean, now, when you were playing, presumably you might have heard it later. I don't know if you recorded it or not. But what was the feeling in terms of the sound and hearing the other musicians?
1: Yeah, so I mean, that's difficult to say because that trio, because it's math rock, and it's just guitar, bass, and drums.
0: Just trio,
1: But there's lots of stuff happening in the ears. So we're using Ableton.
0: You were headphoned up.
1: Yeah, we're headphoned up, and there's cue tracks and stuff. So we're not really experiencing the acoustics of the venue. But if your listeners are interested, you can go on YouTube and you can actually hear that live. There's live video of that show on there. But the best sound I've heard in there, to be honest, is a Liverpool band. You know Ex-Easter Island Head?
0: Easter Island?
1: Ex-Easter Island Head. They're from here from Liverpool.
0: No, I don't really know.
1: They got 2 years ago, it was Quietus's number one album of the year. So they're from here. They're just from local guys. And they do kind of this tabletop guitar stuff, but like loopy kind of minimalist tabletop guitar stuff.
0: Not like steel guitar.
1: No, not that.
0: Well, technically, it's sort of on the table. No, I was just being silly.
1: Kind of what post Keith Rowe, that kind of thing. So, playing with mallets and things. Really great. Yeah, yeah. They're a quartet. That was the best sound I've heard in the Tongue, for sure.
0: Yeah, well, that's their agenda. Just on a minor note, the Tongue brothers were graduates of Liverpool University all those years ago. And they're presumably very wealthy, successful industrialists, something somewhere in China. Presumably.
1: Right.
0: And they funded it.
1: Yeah.
0: Although Yoko got her name on it.
1: Yeah.
0: And she contributed too, right? Is that your understanding?
1: Or? So the tongue, the tongue is the auditorium, and then it's inside the Yoko Ono Linen Center.
0: Okay, sorry, I didn't make that.
1: So the actual center is a lot bigger. There's a lot of lecture rooms.
0: Okay, so it's got a multi.
1: It's a multi-purpose venue. Yeah. And then Yoko continues to sponsor the Lunch Hour series. So yeah, it sponsored it last year, and then it's going to happen again this year. This year's Lunch Hour series is...
0: Yeah, I get the emails, which I'm glad about, because, you know, you get inundated with upcoming things, especially in Liverpool. If it's not the tongue, it'll be the Liverpool Philharmonic and the music room and... You know, but the fact that there's lunchtime concerts for free is
1: fantastic.
0: I mean, how many you wouldn't see that in London, really?
1: No, and they're packed every week.
0: Are they well attended?
1: Yeah, they're very well attended.
0: Well, let's hear Solace.
1: Do it.
0: Do you want to just tell us a little bit about it before we play it?
1: Sure. This is the title track from the record, which comes out at the end of the week. Features Lucas Ligeti, David Kolo, and Arve Henriksen. And for your listeners, this is completely improvised live. No preconceptions, no pre-rehearsals, no dots.
0: Well, with a lead-in and preamble like that, all we can do is click play, I think.

0: Right. That was called
1: Solace.
0: Solace. Yeah. Title tune of a new recording is coming, as they say, dropping on Friday.
1: Dropping.
0: I just hope it doesn't drop too heavily. Yeah. Could you tell us a little bit that you sort of mentioned before we played it, just a little bit about the process? And there were clearly two guitarists, weren't there?
1: There's two guitarists, but the two guitarists, David Kolo, the other guitarist, is from Slovakia. But he and I both, we met through that Guitar Modern magazine we talked about earlier.
0: Modern, yeah.
1: Yeah, and we both share, we both play through Ableton. So we play through software. So there's some samples and some processing and some generative materials that happen in between it. And then he processes his electric guitar a lot and plays samples and plays a bit of keyboard. I play a synth guitar, a Robert Riley synth guitar. So you know, if you hear in the recording, there's some sounds like electric basses in there as well. It's actually coming from the guitar. Sure. And there's some effects and synthesizers.
0: So that's sort of like almost like an old-fashioned octave divider.
1: No, okay, no, sorry. No, there is that. I do have that.
0: I've heard a few of them. Of course.
1: No, this guitar, this guy Robert Riley developed the guitar where you can actually each of the strings is on a separate MIDI channel and you can split them out. So I've got strings 5 and 6 at the bottom of the guitar triggering an actual a synth bass.
0: Yeah.
1: So I can play that and I can bring it in and out as I want. So between the two of us, we can do a lot more than just what you can do.
0: I remember listening to our mutual friend Nick Branton tracks you did.
1: Yeah.
0: Was that last year, wasn't it?
1: About 2 years ago.
0: Was it 2 years? Yeah. And you started in with that bass and I thought, this is just a duo. And I'm hearing, I thought, I was like, what is that? And you just kind of explained
1: it. Yeah.
0: To go back again with a little bit of guitar history, Pat Metheny introduced something similar, 20 years ago?
1: No, longer than that.
0: Okay, really? Sorry.
1: Yeah. Oh, no.
0: But it was called the orchestration?
1: Orchestrian. Okay, so I thought you were talking about the GR707.
0: Well, no, all of the above, really.
1: Oh, right. Yeah, so I mean, the 707 was like, that was... the Roland GR series. I mean, he's still using exactly that same one.
0: Okay, sure.
1: Yeah,
0: sure.
1: There's an interesting interview at the moment with his new tour. His guitar tech does an interview on YouTube about it. They're still at the same unit.
0: Okay.
1: But the Orchestrion was an interesting one because there was a big move with solenoids. I don't know if you know what solenoids are. Solenoids are these little motors that fire, so you kind of lay a charge into it. It's a capacitor, and the capacitor discharges, and it fires like a little hammer.
0: Yeah.
1: So they're very very responsive. And so there was some work done. We did some work at a university. There's some other people were doing it. But the drum and bass artist, I don't know if you know, Square Pusher.
0: I just heard the name, yeah.
1: Yeah, he's a great jazz bassist as well. But anyway, he did an album with
0: Square
1: this.
0: Pusher.
1: Yeah. He did an album with this... called Music for Robots with the collective in Japan, and they were doing a mixture of hydraulics, and so hydraulic hammers and solenoids. I think Metheny got word of that. So the Orchestrion is like a series of instruments being played by solenoids.
0: Okay.
1: And he mapped them onto MIDI, and he took that with him.
0: Sure.
1: So you'll see some great videos with Antonio Sanchez and Chris Potter and the Orchestrion's in the mix there, and all the percussion's being played by these solenoids. So yeah, Metheny was doing that.
0: Solenoids.
1: Yeah.
0: That sounds a little bit medical. now, in terms of was it called a synthesized guitar?
1: Yeah.
0: Okay.
1: Yeah.
0: Does it look like a guitar? Does it feel like a guitar? Or is it like another animal completely?
1: So that's always been the thing, is like, you know, you had the Roland one, which was divided in half, or the one that Alan Holdsworth played, the MIDI axe, you know. It's like
0: the recently
1: passed away.
0: What a giant. Wow.
1: Yeah, heavyweight.
0: He was a proper rough and ready Northeast London. London. He was from, sort of Newcastle. Or something.
1: Yeah, yeah.
0: I mean, you know, tough as tough.
1: And had a completely different way of seeing music altogether. So.
0: And wrote some great tunes. And
1: yeah, amazing.
0: Passed away. Not,
1: yeah, amazing.
0: Wasn't hugely old. But in terms of the reason, you mentioned Chris Potter, who's, you know, amazing what he can do with just a chunk of metal and a reed and a few keys. You know, not too much gadgetry on his horns, you know.
1: No.
0: Although you have the Lyricon. You have, well, what you used to call it Lyricon. It's a iwi electric wind instrument.
1: Yeah.
0: And those are remarkable sounding.
1: Yeah.
0: Because they're like 8 octaves and, you can buy one for a few hundred quid.
1: Yeah.
0: It's not like buying a rare Gibson or something, you know.
1: No, not anymore.
0: So the it's not like buying a rare Gibson or something, you know.
1: No, not anymore.
0: So the reason I ask is as a

0: strings and wood, you know.
1: Yeah.
0: How does it feel to be going through all these, over these years of getting further and further, if you like, away from the original animal? What got you interested as a youngster, presumably?
1: Oh, right.
0: I mean, it was probably nice just to be able to hit something that made a sound. You know?
1: No, I mean the story of that is somewhat amusing, I guess. It's like, so sure. I was a kid in Northern Ireland. Kind of, I think from the age of 4 or 5, my dad was had a bunch of vinyls, and he would play a real kind of hodgepodge of things. He'd play everything from Schubert to Mozart to Genesis to Vangelis to
0: Peter Gabriel.
1: It was a real mix. But he also had a lot of John Denver.
0: There you go.
1: And so I remember as a kid hearing John Denver.
0: That was his heyday.
1: Yeah. And so those are the tunes, you know. And
0: that voice, you know.
1: But the guitar work, I was like, oh, this guitar. Yeah, so that's what got me into guitar.
0: You could hear that. He could really
1: do that picking thing.
0: You know, I mean, Jimi Hendrix was a guitarist who later took up singing. That's a bit of a crass comparison. Or, I mean, James Taylor. These people could really sew the guitar into their voice around.
1: Yeah.
0: And presumably you recognize that.
1: I was a kid, so I just wanted to learn guitar. My dad had some ideas about classical, so we went to South Africa. Then he looked up a classical teacher, and I wound up doing classical. So that was it. But the journey you're referring to in terms of technology in the guitar is not what you'd expect. You know, there's, as a classical guitarist and under my first degree, like, you know, classical guitar, it's like the embouchure. You move the hand ever so slightly and the world changes. Yeah. The emotion
0: harmonics
1: changes.
0: Harmonics. Yeah. So did you study...
1: Electric guitar can't do that.
0: Electric guitar, no. Yeah. Did you study at university in Pretoria?
1: Johannesburg.
0: Yeah.
1: Yeah, studied a first degree there, but classical.
0: Sure.
1: Yeah.
0: We'd spoke on the phone a few times, and one of which we talked about my good friend Darius Brubeck.
1: Yes, of course.
0: Who is all things jazz at the University of Natal. Natal? Durban? Is that right?
1: Durban, Natal, yeah.
0: Sorry, whatever.
1: Anyway,
0: that was quite a climb. They were really early 90s, and it was a real struggle. For them to be giving a degree for jazz, you know. I mean, that's another thing. What do you call a degree? Because University of Liverpool, like the Royal Northern in Manchester, does not award a, quote, bespoke jazz degree.
1: No.
0: But my view, having the same thing at Brunel all those years, it doesn't say jazz, but who cares? I mean, you're playing with your peers who are, hopefully, in some instances, trying to, you know, learn the same general stuff, you know. And so it doesn't really matter what sort of label of, you know.
1: Oh, I know.
0: It depends on your exams. If you take performance exams.
1: Yeah.
0: And you can do, whether it's a, you know, guitar ensemble or a solo, it's all the same 12 notes, you know.
1: Oh, you've got to be able to make the changes, you know what I mean?
0: No, but I mean, in other words, you don't have to do like a, Albanese piece or, you know, a classical piece for your recitals, for your performance exams, which I presume you had that when you were at university level.
1: Yeah, I mean, I'm 50 now, and like, so back in that day, like, you know, you had a heavyweight classical program.
0: They didn't take prisoners.
1: No.
0: Yeah, so you had to really take it seriously, and it's helpful to write about it a little bit. It's just so to show that you can be academic, not academic in a academic way, but at least, you know, like you were saying, something about the production of a sound on a classical guitar is completely different than an electric guitar.
1: Yeah, you thought about it in a very structured way, I guess. I mean, like, you know, when I was growing up or when I was studying or. You know, you'd learn all the very, very finesse techniques, but then you also had this kind of reverence instilled in you for them.
0: Yeah.
1: You know, you think about, like, you know, if you're a horn player like you are, like, you know, it wasn't just learning the licks of Parker or learning the licks of Cole. You had the reverence for the licks of, your reverence for them. I like that.
0: Well, some people argue, of course I'm going to say this, is that the saxophone is a very jazz instrument as much as it can... It can create so many different kinds of sounds because of the nature of the instrument.
1: Yeah.
0: Whereas you could argue that maybe the trombone or

0: a trumpet or the clarinet, for example, are less versatile in terms of the kind of tone they make. And I think about half of anybody's performance is the sound they make.
1: Yeah, for sure.
0: Even if it's just holding one note.
1: Yeah.
0: You know, and that's why singers are so important. The innovative singers, Billie Holiday, and, you know, the ones that we, sadly, I didn't mention it, but one of the wonderful great American jazz singers just died, Cassandra Wilson.
1: Yeah, last week.
0: Who was 70. I mean, that's no age.
1: That's no.
0: And I heard her sing in New York a few times. You know? And I'm just saying, these people, it just one little utterance and you can tell who it is.
1: Yeah.
0: Whether it's a singer or a sax or a guitarist.
1: But Cassandra's a great example because, I mean, like on Blue Light Till Dawn, she was like, she was interested in that quarter tone distance.
0: Yeah.
1: You know, that's that attention to detail that I think is really cool.
0: Quarter tones. I can barely muster half tones.
1: I heard
0: Cassandra in a more, when she was quite young, was probably in her 20s, maybe 30. She's working with Steve Coleman and this collective called M-Bass.
1: Oh, yeah, yes.
0: And M-Bass was one of these clever acronyms or something. Yeah. Microbotic attention towards sour ears. I don't know. But as a vocalist, can you imagine fitting into that? You know, there's no notes written out or anything.
1: Yeah.
0: So that's in terms of your evolving over the years.
1: Yeah.
0: From when you were, you know, in school up to the contemporary. Have you always had quite an aptitude for whatever you want to call it, technology, electronics, computers?
1: I've always been interested in technology but I studied classical.
0: Sure.
1: And then when I went into jazz because I couldn't improvise as a classical musician. And that drove me up the wall. But the technology thing kind of ran parallels, and that was, you know, my family are engineers. My dad's side and my uncle had
0: a... So you had some around you anyway,
1: Good. So I was always tinkering with that, but this merging of the two really only happened in the late 2000s.
0: Really?
1: It was
0: the early part of the century, sort of, like 20 years ago?
1: I can tell you the year exactly, and I can tell you the gig when it dawned on me, the problem. Yeah. So which is like, I had a funk outfit, and I was playing a gig in Slovakia. It was on a festival stage, and I'll never forget, I was playing guitar with my left hand. I was soloing with my left hand.
0: Yeah.
1: And then I was down on my knees, and I was finessing the effects parameters.
0: I would have loved to see the video of this gig.
1: No. And it was after that gig that I thought, what in the world are you doing? Like, that's ridiculous. Yeah. Like, you're giving up your right hand and all the sound and control just to get access. So it was like, okay, the question was then, how can I find other ways to give that level of control, which is commensurate with the same finessing of control you would get from a classical guitar, just changing the hand position? How can I get those type of control onto the electric guitar whilst not giving up or sacrificing elements of the playing? So that's how this thing came about.
0: So you're a traditional, if you like, right-handed guitar player.
1: Yeah,
0: sure. You're not like Nails, Paul McCartney or whatever. Yeah.
1: Nails the whole
0: thing. Now, getting back to the ranch.
1: Yeah.
0: Now, before I want to play another track quickly, soon, but what is the kind of performing and getting this new recording, you know, out there and taking it to the next stage, if you like? What's on the docket? What's in your plans in terms of, say, the next few months or year?
1: Yeah, at the moment we're trying to get the release out on Friday. We've got a bunch of videos and stuff we're going to be distributing, and then we're busy talking to several festivals and organizations. Yeah, we're looking towards mid-year next year.
0: Oh yeah,
1: that works for everyone. We got to plan far ahead, so we're hoping to do some shows with Ave, some festivals, larger festivals, and then the trio, which is a little bit more. Happy to be rough and ready. So with Ligeti and Collo, we're busy discussing some club dates and some sequences.
0: Is the climate? You've been in Liverpool for, 4 years? Mm-hmm. So not a huge long time. But what's the climate for in terms of finding venues to play, even if it's not like a big tongue auditorium or a hall, but say more, you know, just a bar, you know, whatever, a non-hall, if that makes sense.
1: I'd honestly have to defer to you and to Lick Burton. You guys are the ones.
0: Well, I just rattle off about five or six different venues in town that you can hear jazz, for example.
1: Yeah.
0: But they tend to be, you know, bars with sort of jazz in the background.
1: Right, right.
0: Which is not to condemn or criticize it because they're paying people to play. And,
1: for sure.
0: You know, none of the venues in Liverpool, and I think it's less the case in Manchester, charge admission.
1: Right.
0: So you imagine people just showing up at the Tongue Auditorium and not paying, you know. and it's the argument that, well, you know, you get enough people in that, you know, service the bar, then that relinquishes enough profit to pay the musicians.
1: Yeah.
0: But that's not the case in London. Every place in London, you got to pay. In New York, you know, the major jazz places in the world.
1: Yeah.
0: It could be Paris, could be, you name it. Well, you'll know probably a lot more of the other European venues. But the idea of not paying for the music is just, it doesn't wash, you know. Well, and that's a bigger argument, like, well, you know, if you can afford not to charge and people are going out, but if people are paying, the argument is that they're going to listen to. I don't know if you have a view on that.
1: I think it's a, you know, one has to accept that, like, listening cultures vary from territory to territory and and like you said, you know, region to region, even within here. I mean, I remember, you know, as a South African jazz musician, it feels familiar for people to talk and drink while you chat while you're trying to play.
0: That's the climate.
1: Yeah, that was the thing in Johannesburg. So I remember distinctly, this was back in 2007, I remember the first time I took my funk band to Europe. I got the fright of my life. I mean, we were in a Czech club, a couple of hundred people there. It was like a long bar. And people were drinking. It was back in the day in the Czech Republic. People were still smoking and drinking. And the band set up and climbed on stage. And I went, okay, one, two, three. I counted off. And the place just went, phew, completely silent. Immediately, right? Yeah, immediately. Everyone just put the drinks down. And I got a fright. I stuffed up, you know. I made some mistakes. Because I was like, what's going on? I was like, oh. Okay, so the culture there is, even if the people get in for free and are drinking, the music starts. We stop. Well, we listen to the music. Good. But that's that place.
0: Yeah.
1: You know, the strangest thing is that in 2007 that was the case, and in South Africa people would drink and talk when you play. But now if you go back to South Africa, if you book a club and you put on a show and it's like billed as a concert, I was there last May, people don't say a word. It's completely silent.
0: Well, there you go. Yeah.
1: But at the same time, you can go down the road to another club where they're playing straight ahead standards and people are talking and drinking. So these things move and change. It's,
0: well, the difference I've noticed – is first of all, I have a 9-piece band and we're playing tonight actually in the wilds of Chester.
1: Yeah.
0: Cheshire, not Chester. Sort of heading down towards Stoke in that way, you know. Anyway, they pay a fee to get in, and it's the venues aren't very, they're like social clubs, you know, just big empty rooms with tables and a bar maybe around the corner. But they do listen, maybe because it's not a conversational environment. And sometimes you can get a pub, like upstairs room at a pub or a downstairs room, which you can charge because if it's not the main pub, you can charge. But you can't ask Joe Punter to pay a fiver or a tenner for music if they're just going into the pub, which is fair dues, you know, because half of them don't really care about music anyway. Yeah. But the thing is, if they're paying and they're sort of there, it's like a concert. You know, and they tend to be quiet, you know. And then plus, you know, there's nothing worse, and I suppose we all do it, is when you're trying to talk to someone when there's music on and you have to raise your voice or, you know, you're polluting the sound sphere with your voice, you know, to listen to music. But speaking of music.
1: Yeah, sure.
0: What do we got? Do you want to move on to?
1: Well, why don't we go a little bit backwards? I mean, like.
0: Yeah, sure. Yeah, give us a track.
1: So let's listen to this track called Angolan Cry. It's by the late, great Johnny Gianni, who is a big influence here over in the UK.
0: Okay.
1: And this was presented just on the theme of what we're talking about. This was presented at a concert back in 2005 hosted by Classic FM. So it was a dinner, a dinner concert.
0: Wonderful.
1: A few hundred people. So anyway, this is Angolan Cry by Johnny Downey.

0: Bit of a fade out there. That was a piece by Johnny Diani, composed with our guest, Jonathan Crossley, and that was Angolan Cry. Could you tell us who else was playing on that?
1: Yeah, so that was from my 2005 album called My Friends and I. It was quite a big ensemble. There was kind of eight piece wind section, drums.
0: Oh, that's a big. That's a yeah. Big group. Yeah,
1: double bass on some tracks, electric bass on a few others.
0: Sure.
1: Percussion by a guy called Shlale McKenna. And then the arrangements were by the Colin Mombelli, who I've had a long relationship with.
0: Yeah, yeah.
1: And the saxophone on the play out there was a great, great South African saxophone player called Sidney Mnisi. He's really
0: what
1: fantastic.
0: A beautiful tenor sound.
1: Yeah, and then he was trading with a South African flautist called Kevin Davidson.
0: Okay.
1: So yeah, great lineup back then. You know, yeah, rare. Yeah. It was supported by Classic FM, so we were able to do things that would be very difficult.
0: Oh, there's a Classic FM there.
1: Yeah, they were behind the album. So.
0: Well, you wouldn't hear Classic FM in England doing that sort of thing.
1: Well, it's South Africa. It's a bit more adventurous, I guess.
0: Well, no, I mean, yeah. I mean, a lot of people have been critical of Classic FM. You know, it was only started, well, I say only 30 years ago. So,
1: yeah.
0: So it wasn't like forever like the BBC. Sorry. And I think it's great.
1: Yeah.
0: There's a lot of programs that have just really good music and reasonably good presenters.
1: Yeah.
0: So this was just judging from that one piece, it struck me as being quite, nice, kind of funky, sort of two-feel, you know, with the bass really active.
1: Yeah.
0: Yeah, not just like holding, you know, long, drony roots and fifths, but really like Bill Evans' bass player, somebody who's just as interactive as the rest of the rhythm section.
1: Yeah, Gianni, I mean, that's that. So the bass part on this, I mean, the bass player is a guy called Mark Duby. It's a great South African bass player, but the bass part is Johnny Gianni's original. So this is from his Steeplechase period. And then the melody and the bass are what we kind of kept. And the mid eight kind of there in the head. But the horn section is kind of Carlo's.
0: Yeah.
1: Carlo's offspring, yeah.
0: Yeah, it's a really, really fantastic track.
1: Cool.
0: In terms of getting back to the research and the university, are you you're presumably fulfilling the teaching load that you're doing and you're presumably dividing that with research,
1: mm-hmm.
0: yeah? And they have this dreaded REF. Is that still going?
1: Yeah, yeah.
0: Research equivalent.
1: Environment framework.
0: Sorry.
1: Yeah.
0: You got to release
1: There's
0: remember.
1: Plenty of those.
0: Yeah. I did an entry for that in... 2006. I think it was the first one. It changed the name of it.
1: Yeah, it was something else before.
0: It's all RAE, it was used to be called. So it's the same thing, but it's... a lot of universities, I suppose Liverpool's a good example, are really keen on research and they have money for it and stuff. Yeah. And then as I was like the sort of the jazzer on the staff of 10 full-time staff, you know, which is not bad. It wasn't, you know, Academy of Music or whatever. But I found it tricky at that time, at least, to kind of validate the research in terms of it being real groundbreaking and unique. And,
1: mm-hmm.
0: you know, like if you do a PhD, your subject, your thesis has to be original.
1: Mm-hmm.
0: Right? And that's kind of the same idea, I suppose, with research. And that you have to be able to say, well, this is worthy of getting funding or whatever. And sometimes I wrote pieces for, groups, school groups, you know, say high school, things like that, and related things. And it wasn't really sort of, you know, resplitting the atom.
1: Hmm.
0: I don't know. What is your view about that in terms of what makes valid for the institution, but for you as an individual as well?
1: I think there's like there's kind of there are musical projects that you make which are about making music because that's what we do. You know, you don't get up and say
0: ideally.
1: Like, you don't get up and say I want to solve this massive problem. That's not
0: Yeah.
1: Part of what's making me, I think sometimes musicians in the academic world, we struggle with this because our key impulse is to make something beautiful, make something,
0: yeah,
1: you know, like that moves you.
0: Yeah.
1: Whereas the academic question is like, you've got something you want to test. There's a hypothesis, a question, yeah, you have. Can this thing do this? Is it possible to make a piece of art that can
0: quantitize this in question? An empirical way?
1: Yeah, yeah.
0: So in terms of your weighting, mm-hmm, as to what you're doing, you know, you could be doing, say, I don't know, 40% teaching and something else, research, or how is it? I mean, not that you'll have exact, you know, but if you're doing a research focus, some academics.
1: I mean, I don't know the exact numbers off the top of my head, but as far as I know, it's like kind of 50-50.
0: Yeah. It's not unusual.
1: And I mean, the track that we played first in this thing, sure, Solace, that is part of my current research work, you know?
0: Yeah.
1: I can explain that question if you want.
0: Yeah.
1: That asked the question is, if in a, because it was completely improvised, in a completely improvised environment, if you pre-prepare materials, like audio samples, audio materials, sure, generative processes, and inject those into the improvisational environment, can you shape and stimulate the music to move in certain directions? So if I'm playing an free improvisation with Frank Griffiths, like if I get to know your catalog or like how you play, sure, or the things that really move you by playing with you, and I interpret those and bring some things like that into the improvisational circumstance and just kind of throw the dice, throw them out into the environment, what will happen?
0: So bring it to the canvas.
1: Yeah.
0: Well, we, I think, have a mutual friend, Philip Hargreaves.
1: Okay, yes.
0: And Richard Harding.
1: Yes.
0: Both of whom run a monthly session.
1: Great monthly session. Metal. At Metal, yes.
0: Which is next Friday. Next Monday. A week. Next Monday. It's the second Monday for those of you. And people show up all kinds of different sounds. And I've only been once, but it was a month ago. And a woman had a bass recorder, which is an amazing instrument, regardless of
1: what you do in it.
0: It's like big recording. Yeah. It's like kind of, you think of recorders being quite small, you know, like tin whistle.
1: Yeah.
0: And she also played the violin. And there was a few people. One was, Richard was playing the Chapman stick, which is 8 strings or something.
1: Yes.
0: Another amazing sounding instrument. And they just start off and go.
1: Yeah.
0: And I have to say, sometimes, you know, it wavers and gets a bit aimless, but, you know. And they don't perform, really. It's more just a session for people that want to play. In terms of your students, when you're trying to, if you want to call it trying, incorporate what your research is and use the students as guinea pigs, or not even guinea pigs, but maybe the students want to do similar research. How do you kind of go about incorporating them into your research, or do you?
1: No, you don't really incorporate them into the research. I mean, like you get – so like my undergraduate modules at the university, I'm like – so my second year module is free improvisation with Ableton. So, so that module is non-idiomatic, you know, because
0: sure.
1: So it allows students to come from a rock background, from a jazz background or classical background, and improvise and communicate with each other. So trying to set up systems where they can do that at the lower undergraduate levels.
0: Yeah.
1: Which then progress maybe into the third year level. The Hyper Instruments course has some of that as well.
0: Sure.
1: And then hopefully then they move on to postgraduate study in a related area.
0: Well, they might be doing more research. But we had a similar thing, and I've seen a lot of classical musicians to be thrown into that environment, mm-hmm, you know, unwittingly.
1: Mm-hmm.
0: And I remember cases where some of them were so, you know, grade-oriented, you know, the grades. Do you have those in South Africa?
1: Yeah, we do. We do, yes.
0: Okay. Well, they weren't in America, but that's just because
1: systems different.
0: American didn't want to be influenced by English education. But no, I think any kind of grade or accomplishment sort of goal that you accomplish that helps your playing, like play your scales or chords or play in a good tone, whatever it is, then it's fine.
1: Yeah.
0: You know? But there's a lot of grade 8 players who don't make really make music, you know, because they do all it's right says in the book, but maybe they don't have a particular beauty of their own or you know, you don't have to have a stunning tone on the instrument to accomplish what's written on the paper, do you? You could argue that as long as you play the notes right, you know, that's what I'm saying is, do you think that something that stops people from improvising? And have you witnessed that in terms of your own teaching, where someone who has never improvised in their life, and they might be a really, really accomplished player?
1: Yeah.
0: What have you sort of dealt with that dynamic?
1: I think that's like a lot of what my teaching is about. I mean,
0: sure.
1: The second year module here at Liverpool, I take Cornelius Cardew, the British composer, as a starting point, and. And so the students do this first and second weeks of lecture where they have to sit down and they get taken away. We take away the instruments, we take away the vocabulary and try to make them sit on the floor and close their eyes and communicate. To try and get that going first is important. And I think that's more influenced by my own inadequacy. So like when I was a classical musician, like I said, the reason I studied jazz was because I couldn't improvise. And I was playing classical music to a really high graduate level and doing well and winning competitions and blah blah blah, but I you took away the darts. I didn't know what to do, and like that was very frustrating. So it doesn't. It's weird. It's like the grade system or that classical system can get you to a very high level of sophistication, without really having an intrinsic connection to what you're playing. In some ways, conversely, I've seen a lot of jazz musicians who can improvise incredibly, but don't have that kind of sense of classical nuance and
0: phrasing.
1: Yes, yeah. Exactly. And
0: I started and color. Like you. I started quite young. I was 6, which is young for a clarinet because you know you're not that big and you're going to be able to hold an instrument to make a noise on it. And same thing, just for 10 years, classical all the way.
1: Yeah, yeah.
0: You know, method books, lessons, and then when I was about 14 or something, but it was scary, you know.
1: Yeah,
0: to stand up and play a solo.
1: Yeah, like,
0: I mean that was a big thing. It takes a lot of time to develop that kind of, you know, focus you're kind of subject to hitting a wrong note, and that can be very, you know, kind of daunting.
1: But as a jazz musician, we have the same thing. You know, this horn player just sounds just like Coltrane, and it's like, you know, we spend our lives. Some of us, we spend periods of our lives playing like the people that we admire because...
0: Which is fine.
1: We kind of wear their cloak a little bit.
0: Yeah, yeah.
1: Until one day you suddenly wake up and realize, oh, wait, that's their cloak. I better get rid of that, you know. And that's it's a long journey.
0: Well, I think the best way, because I want to play another track.
1: Yeah,
0: too.
1: For sure. I've got some premieres here as well that haven't
0: been heard yet. Oh, I'm sorry. I'm going off on tangents. let's just... you have upcoming things to announce.
1: Well, so we have this album. We have this album coming on Friday, which is one thing. But there's another album in the works. We'll be coming out. It's called St. Augustine's Remorse. It's the new record from Carlo Mobelli, John O'Sweetman, and I. It's our third album, so that's coming up soon.
0: Does that say ECM?
1: Oh, no. It's not coming out on ECM. No.
0: Style Sound. Sorry.
1: I'd love it to come out. If you can make that happen.
0: Well, God, he's only been around about 50 years now.
1: Yeah.
0: Manfred
1: Eicher, yeah.
0: What a great German name. Manfred Eicher. Okay, tell me more. Come on.
1: Oh, yeah. So that'll be coming out sometime later this, before the end of this year, that'll be out. So you can watch out for that. But we could hear a little bit from that if you want.
0: Yeah. By the way, do look on our Jazz Cavern, those of you that have Facebook, and any announcements that people want to put, you know, unless it's something a little bit too rich and fruity and spicy that we don't want to have, it'll stay on there because I'm the arbiter. I'm the ref. Okay, here's the title of which.
1: Let's hear this new track. It's called First Prayer. It's a 3 composition with Carlo Mobelli and John O'Sweetman from St. Augustine's Remorse.
0: Coming right up, brother.

0: fading deep into the night. And I'm afraid we're going to have to fade out as well. Thank you, Jonathan.
1: Yeah, thank
0: you. Coming along and sharing this lovely trove of music and delving into the lovely university life and things that are an equal part of your contribution.
1: Hey, and
0: but necessary.
1: Thank you. Thank you for the invitation. Thank you for putting jazz out into the airwaves.
0: Absolutely.
1: Thank you to your engineer.
0: And Maddie.
1: Maddie, and for helping us out and getting the stuff playing. I really appreciate it.
0: Well, we're just going to keep on doing it until we get it right.
1: Yeah. And that's for all of us.
0: The Jazz Cavern's been going over 5 years now.
1: Wow, that's fantastic.
0: So you're my 63rd guest.
1: Wow.
0: Yeah, so you're in good company.
1: Yeah.
0: Until next time, I'm afraid that's us done on the Jazz Cavern. And all I can say is that...
2: 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I realise £100 is a big ask, especially at the moment, but in reality this £100 equates to eating one Greg steak bake or drinking one Starbucks coffee a week. In return for being part of Club 100, you'll get a framed certificate, an LCR mug, and the chance to be a guest on our programme, Kenny Island Discs. But more importantly, you'll get a warm, fuzzy feeling that you or your organisation is contributing to a worthwhile community project. You can either make a one-off payment by Bax of £100 or set up a monthly standing order of only £8.34. Donations need to be made to Kensington Vision, which is all one word, Community Interest Company via the Co-op Bank. Our SOR code is 089299. That's 089299. And our bank account details are 65255654. That's 65255654. If you'd like more information or more details, then contact me, Steve Farragher, by emailing steve@l-c-r.co.uk. 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

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I realise £100 is a big ask, especially at the moment, but in reality this £100 equates to eating one Greg steak bake or drinking one Starbucks coffee a week. In return for being part of Club 100, you'll get a framed certificate, an LCR mug, and the chance to be a guest on our programme, Kenny Island Discs. But more importantly, you'll get a warm, fuzzy feeling that you or your organisation is contributing to a worthwhile community project. You can either make a one-off payment by BACS of £100 or set up a monthly standing order of only £8.34. Donations need to be made to Kensington Vision, which is all one word, Community Interest Company via the Co-op Bank. Our SOR code is 089299. That's 089299, and our bank account details are 65255654. That's 65255654. If you'd like more information or more details, then contact me, Steve Farragher, by emailing steve@l-c-r.co.uk, or you can even call into the LCR studio, 53 to 57 Holt Road, and you can also see what your donation is delivering to the community. 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
1: And me, Edward Robinson. 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

Hello everyone and welcome to Liverpool Community Radio. My name is Alice Haston and today I'm presenting to you The Conversation. So today we're going to look at some politics, we're going to have an interview in. So from the first show, if you remember, we had Steve Radford. Today we're having Alan Gibson. We're going to interview him and we're going to ask him some questions about his ward, the Oral Park ward. So he is just in the next room and he'll be brought on shortly. Last time we had Steve Radford from the Liberal Party and he was talking everything about HMOs, everything about doing his ward. And we're going to discuss some of the same problems today, but what is Alan Gibson doing for his ward and what are the differences? But first, I just thought we'd look at the general politics news, as this is The Conversation, the show by me, Alice Haston, on Liverpool Community Radio. So if you're listening in, you want to hear all things politics, this is a little show run by me. And right now, I'm going to run you through everything to do with Andy Burnham's first week in power and what has he done since. So this is an analysis by Chris Mason. So what Andy Burnham's first week in power tells us. So Andy Mason, the political editor of the BBC, has said we are on borrowed time if we don't get a move on. Angela Rayner, the former deputy minister who is back in the cabinet this week as housing secretary, told the BBC's Today programme on Friday. It's been quite a week at Westminster. Keir Starmer's departure as prime minister seems rather a while ago, although the fledgling Burnham administration has been seeking to find its feet and make a decent first impression at the same time as many to try to do the first in his job. He's been an early pattern in these early days and an early morning nugget of news dropping from number 10. So on Thursday, which was just over a week ago, it was business rates in England, and on Wednesday it was bus fares in England, on Tuesday it was VAT cut on electricity bills. So he's done quite a few things. He's cut the bus fares, and I think what a good thing he's done cutting the bus fares, because for someone like me getting the bus, I'm paying more than £2 is just ridiculous just to get somewhere. So I think putting the £2 cap on has been really beneficial. Cutting the VAT and electricity bills, with reports of this money is coming from the scrapped digital ID scheme. I know this was a very unpopular scheme to begin with. So again, cutting electricity bills, especially for the older people come October, is going to be something that's going to be quite beneficial. So he's done a lot in his first week of power, and after his second week, he continues to try and build more things. And I think one of the good things, from my perspective, is he is communicating better than the former party did. So that when Labour was in power last with Keir Starmer and the Conservative Party was in power, they didn't communicate quite as well to the public. Whereas now we are having Burnham is running a really big social media presence, and he is telling everyone everything he's doing and why and what he's doing next. You know, he arguably, should we call him the cost of living prime minister? But it's not just about the national politics. We are going to look at today local politics and what Alan Gibson is doing for you guys out there listening into Liverpool Community Radio. What is he doing for the community? So looking back and continuing on the Burnham little train, early evidence says that it's only that, given we are just a few days in, points to Andy Burnham being more sharp, more nimble than his predecessor is setting out. And this is, of course, according to this BBC article with the political editor Chris Mason. So it points to Andy Burnham being more sharp, more nimble than his predecessor in setting out what he's attempting to do. Now, is he the cost of living prime minister? And that's something, you know, reach out to Liverpool Community Radio. What do you think? Do you think he's doing a good enough job? Has he won our favour yet? The Conservative leader, Kemi Badenoch's alfresco speech and news conference on a rooftop in central London on Thursday was a tactic acknowledgement that the political terms of trade have changed. So Kemi Badenoch teased the new Prime Minister over his informal style. He seems like a nice guy. I'm glad he's got a sense of humour. But she said, is that it? She's asked, adding, he is behaving like he's still the Mayor of Manchester. He is now the Prime Minister of the United Kingdom. So Badenoch is already criticising him, saying that he's not acting like the Prime Minister and he's acting like he's still the Mayor of Manchester. Now, do you think this is true? Is he doing enough things for the country? I think he's done quite a bit, in my opinion, so far. But only time will tell. He's got big plans. How is he going to do these things, I think? One of the things I'm on the edge of not agreeing with is, maybe is he going to drill in the North Sea? And if you're looking at these wildfires we're having, this massive heat wave,
and the amount of heatwave deaths. Maybe we should be criticising. As much as, you know, drilling in the North Sea could heat millions of homes, it's going to create a detriment future that is going to continue to have such horrible heat waves and continue to climate crisis rather than, you know, solar power, which will fuel the country for years. So it's worth considering, and this is why I'm looking at all of his policies and all the things he's done recently. You know, as much as I've said he's done some good things, in my point of view, that's something that I don't think is, you know, it maybe it's good in the short term, but in the long term, I don't think it's going to be something that is worthwhile for the future of the country. I think we should be investing in solar panels and more things like this. So what do you think? Do you think drilling in the North Sea is a guaranteed win? But on the international front, Andy Burnham has renewed America's permission to use British airbases for what are called defence strikes on Iran. Now, this defence stance that he's took, do we think this is a good idea? You know, British airbases, he's letting America use them. Tehran is claiming those bases are now legitimate targets. So now Iran is saying that they can target these bases, considering we're allowing America to use them. And with the conflict in the Middle East escalating, the oil price is spiking again. I hate to say it, but it is, and I've noticed it recently. I remember only a few weeks ago the petrol prices came down, and it was, I think it was around 144 at my cheapest for a bit of petrol, but I'm looking now and it's around 160. So since the last show, we've had the petrol going up and down, and it's been a month since the last show. So the last time I spoke to you guys, it was Starmer had just stepped down and we were like, is Burnham coming into power? He did indeed come into power and he's done many things since. So it's worth, you know, considering his stance on all these things, and we should definitely critique him, but also we should commend the things that he's doing, because for the people of Liverpool and for everyone listening, some of these things that he's doing will benefit us. The bus cap will definitely help people get around because they were going to go up. And it is possible speculation as well that the Merseyrail is going to be nationalised and brought into public ownership. Now, what do we think about this? I think this would be a good thing, because for me, getting the train is quite pricey every day. And then even if I get the bus, which is a bit cheaper, I'm glad they put the cap on, because without that, it would have been Merseyrail prices just to get one way on the bus. And, you know, sometimes it can be up to £5 on the bus. I do think Merseyrail do run a good service sometimes, but in my opinion, I think maybe it's better it's coming into public ownership, so hopefully the prices can be brought down. But that is still in conversation with the council, and that is up to the council, who will try and buy this back from Merseyrail, and hopefully this is something we'll see in the upcoming months. It's very political, that kind of thing, and buying a big company and bringing it into public ownership, but it's something I hope will happen. But since these announcements from Burnham, we've also seen the introduction of Number 10 North. Now, there's been some funny things on social media recently with Number 10 North. I've seen one woman who said, oh, Andy Burnham's brought Number 10 North, but my wedding was supposed to be there. And she said, Andy Burnham, you need to give me some compensation. And you know what? He did comment and said, noted. He commented on a TikTok and he said he'd noted it. So a lot of people are coming out and being like, oh, Number 10 North, I'm glad it's coming up north. But there's some people who, the venue that he's using for Number 10 North, were planning to have weddings in next year. So it's quite something, it's something that has made me laugh, seeing that TikTok on social media of that woman who said, oh, I was meant to have my wedding there. But I think at the end of the day, at least, one, I'm surprised Burnham's responded. It really shows his social media strategy is something he prioritises, which shows that his communication is key. But another thing that I think is important is that it's about time, you know, the north of England, something that's so close to Liverpool, has the Prime Minister in it. You know, not everyone should be going to London. London is not the, you know, the whole country. The people of the north, the people of Liverpool and Manchester matter. So it's about time he came up here and seen our problems, walked around these streets of the north and seen the problems. So, but is it beyond symbolism? So the article that I'm currently reading, which criticises Burnham, says, and beyond the symbolism of having a Prime Minister office outside London, in practical terms, can Number 10 North actually achieve? So can Number 10 North actually achieve anything? How much clout and authority is it given? And just how often will senior ministers be there?
And the biggest question, I think, how much will it cost? Now, the figures haven't really been revealed yet for the actual cost of Number 10 North, but it's something we should consider. You know, as much as we want this symbolism, where's the money come from, which is what we're asking everything, really. But another question, Raynor has put, Angela Raynor has acknowledged, and she's promised to build 1.5 million homes by 2029. Do we think Birmingham's going to keep this pledge? Now, something I'm going to mention shortly with Alan Gibson, who is going to be coming in, he is going to talk about, I'm going to ask him about HMOs, because our last guest, Steve Radford, talked plenty about HMOs in his area and the issues and how his leader, the Labour, his role as leader of the Liberal Party is tackling HMOs. And I will ask Alan Gibson, how are you tackling HMOs? Because it's something I've seen online, in Facebook, in the community groups, and within the people, talking to people. It's something people worry about, you know, council houses, housing, it's a crisis. And, you know, it's politics is one of the things that it needs to sort this problem. The people in power that we have trust in should be looking into this. So while I go and find Alan Gibson so I can ask him all these questions, I'm going to put on some adverts and a little track for you.

0: to keep you in my place.
1: Hello and welcome back to Liverpool Community Radio. That was a nice little song there by Sam. So this is The Conversation with Alice Haston, and I have my guest in today. So this is Alan from Your Party. If you want to tell us a bit about yourself and what you do.
2: Yeah, I'm the councillor for Oral Park in the North End. I've done loads of things in my life, I think 18 different jobs. Straight after school, I worked in the post office in 1971. Went off to university because I just thought it might be a bit of an easier life than being a postie. Worked in a toilet factory, tea factory, and then settled on teaching as a career and started writing children's books. And I wrote 75 kids' books, and they took me to 70-odd countries around the world. So I think it just shows, you know, like I grew up, you can tell I'm not a Scouser by birth. I grew up in Crewe. And, you know, my dad worked in a toilet factory, and education took me all around the world. I mean, it doesn't get better than that.
1: No, it doesn't. So you are one of the leading councillors of the Your Party.
2: Yeah.
1: And you sit on the council. So do you want to tell me what you do on the council and what your day-to-day life is?
2: Yeah, well, obviously I'm retired now, so I can work basically full-time in the interests of my community. I'm leader of our group. We've got three councillors, two in Garston, one in Oral Park. To defeat Labour in its heartland, I think, is fairly notable. I won with 77% of the vote.

0: in a ward that 5 years earlier had been 82% Labour. And I think that's a sign that people were discontented with the records of Labour in this city. And probably more important, there was a real battle in Garston, and our two candidates defeated Labour there, even though they threw all sorts of scurrilous lies about particularly Sam Gorst, one of our councillors.
1: So one of my first questions for you is, what are you doing for the people of the Oral Park ward? So when I asked this to Steve Radford, he kind of broadened out the question to what him and his councillors are doing. So if you want to let me know what you, your councillors, and what are you doing for your ward particularly?
0: Yeah, well, I mean, citywide, we're just putting together our manifesto, Liverpool for the Many. Right at the heart of it will be things like apprenticeships, council house building. We've banged on about the lack of good quality social housing, people being forced into these rabbit hutch rooms in some HMOs. I saw one in the Wirral where they were having 22 people living in an HMO and only one kitchen to share between them. Now that is starting to be a major issue in my ward. We've just renovated the local park, and it's been about 25 years since much has been done to Devonfield Gardens. We've had all the railings replaced, had it repainted, the gold badges replaced of the City of Liverpool, all the furniture done, you know, so, and we're getting new trees put in. The big battles in my ward, one of them is traffic congestion. Oral Lane Bridge is a nightmare, and it's been failures of planning over decades, and we're trying to sort out how to improve the traffic. That is a massive issue, and the other issue is the HMOs. They're the two biggest issues.
1: Yeah, so with the traffic issue, so right now there's loads of traffic works going on. There's traffic in Rice Lane, which I've seen is very bad. I've been stuck in that myself. So what are you exactly doing about this issue? How are you tackling it? Which councillors are you talking to, and who are you challenging?
0: Yeah, well, I took the initiative getting a meeting with traffic management. The biggest problem we've got is that they built Oral Park as a box of housing. They built three new estates a few decades ago, didn't put in a single relief road out, so everything goes over Oral Lane Bridge, or you have to go out by Southport Road. So I brought together the Labour councillors, mostly Labour councillors in Walton, who were affected by Rice Lane and by the bridge. The big problem came because of clean air legislation. Now, this is welcome because the pollution's horrific. The trouble is, it reduced a de facto arrangement of four lanes. It never was four lanes. They just, people ran it like four lanes. But it was turned into three lanes with just one going northbound. And problems of signalling, of how the lights work, of the reduction of a lane, has led to increased congestion on the bridge. So we're having our second meeting soon. I've had a community meeting with about 70 people at it. And we're just trying to get some sort of alleviating measures, you know, because as it stands, this was an instruction from the government, which makes it very difficult over the clean air. But there must be things that can be done. So one of the things I've suggested is maybe we could pull the railings back, you know, slightly to so we don't get blockages with two cars on the brow of the bridge. Another one is getting cameras on top of the bridge, because now you get people. I was sitting at lights the other day, and a driver overtook about four cars and went over the bridge on a red light, and it causes mayhem. If we can reduce them, it helps, but we need a comprehensive plan from traffic management for the whole of the North End, because Rice Lane is just as bad, and the works on the corridor at the moment are causing havoc as well.
1: Yeah, I've seen myself, I've been stuck in the traffic right up to sometimes even Walton Vale because of the traffic by Rice Lane and the Sainsbury's. And
0: I beat the bus. I got off the bus out of frustration the other week at Sainsbury's.
1: Yeah.
0: And I walked up to Linwood Road quicker than the bus could get there.
1: Yeah. So with this, so especially with the bridge that you were talking about, so you're thinking about maybe getting cameras in to stop people doing it wrong. What do you think the timeline of, like, you know, getting this congestion down would be?
0: Well, I'll be able to say with a bit more authority after we've had the second meeting. But obviously, as a councillor, you want it done tomorrow. I mean, I actually live in one of the most congested roads right by the bridge.
1: Yeah.
0: So I'm at the epicentre of these problems. Money is a massive issue. The budget for traffic management is low, is poor.
1: Yeah.
0: And, you know, it's like being Sisyphus pushing a boulder up the hill.
1: Yeah. Yeah, I really get that. So with that in said, so do you think the work could take place at night time maybe to prevent daytime traffic? Would that be a suggestion?
0: Yeah,
1: or
0: I hope so.
1: Do you think there's going to be long time works on it, or do you think it's something that'll be changed in a different way?
0: We've got to get the money from the budget to get the works done first.
1: Yeah.
0: Hopefully we'll get something out of next year's budget and then it can start. But yes, anything that can alleviate it by nighttime working and the rest, because Oral Lane and Moss Lane are two of the busiest roads in Liverpool.
1: Yeah. And it doesn't help the traffic on Rice Lane. They're working on it in the daytime and that causes all the backlog, which might go all the way up to Oral Park at some stages.
0: Absolutely. No, very often you see that it's backed up all the way from the Black Bull right the way down to Sainsbury's, bumper to bumper. I mean, if I can, I go round the back way now. You know, when I drop my grandkids off in Sefton, you know, I choose my routes very carefully.
1: Yeah, yeah, I've found that for anyone looking
0: out. Dunwich Bridge is as bad.
1: Yeah.
0: The other thing, I mean, the at a broader scale that I really want to try and work on is why very often do we have three different lots of roadworks strangling an area at the same time? I cannot understand why planning cannot stagger some of these works, because we had them on Netherton Way, Rice Lane, Oral Lane, and Dunningsbridge at the same time.
1: Yeah, they've got it night works recently as well, and you know, off the end of the motorway. So I've noticed Rice Lane, and it is, you know, for any traffic listeners out there, it is quite annoying. What I've been doing is going on Southport Road to try, and even though I want to go on County Road, I'll avoid Rice Lane and go the Southport Roadway, because Rice Lane it's just too much, and it's in the daytime as well. And I think, you know, that's something that you councillors, and I'm glad you're fighting for this traffic management, because it's something that affects everyone.
0: Absolutely.
1: Especially in
0: and
1: these
0: look
1: areas.
0: What's on there. You've got the new fire station on Long Lane, which comes onto that area. You have got one of the biggest hospitals in the area, you know, and you've got the north-south traffic coming into the city, you know, off the M57.
1: Yeah.
0: So it's like, what do they call it? Not a gathering, a perfect storm.
1: Yeah, exactly. So, yeah, I'm glad you're tackling that issue. The next issue that you mentioned, then, something that Steve Radford himself in the last show mentioned, is HMOs. So Steve Radford said that in his area particularly, he's challenging the Labour councillors, and he's bringing up all the different ways he's trying to tackle HMOs. So what are you doing for your ward, and how are you tackling this issue?
0: Yeah, well, on one road, I think Warbreck Road, there's 8 HMOs. At the moment, we've both got the overall campaign to try and get Article 4 protection, which means that all HMOs from 3 to whatever number has got to go for planning permission. At the moment, they're able to open up HMOs between 3 and 6 bedrooms without going to planning permission. And I mean, that's something I think all the councillors are pulling together on. Belatedly, I think this problem should never have been allowed to rise to the level. But Steve's ward, and I talk to the Liberal group of councillors in Tubebrook quite a lot, they had at least 50 unauthorised, unregistered HMOs. Now, we haven't got anywhere near as many in my ward yet. But of course, they keep moving the areas. Once they've made one area chock-a-block, they move on to Walton Ward, they move on to Oral Park and Fazakerley. So we're starting to face these. I've got 2 in one road owned by the same developer, and they haven't got a licence. They're unauthorised, unregistered. And I thought when I got in touch with planning enforcement, they'd put a stop on the development. But oh no, you know, and we've had the burning of building materials with smoke going in people's rooms. A charging point has been broken, and I'm sure it's to do with them. We had a skip that was overflowing and left for weeks. And you're having permanent battles to try and sort this out on behalf of residents. We've got another one where a party wall is being put in, and it's damaging the property next door. Mm. And you know, the enforcement is so slow to try and deal with this. So planning was a department that was highlighted as needing attention in the Calla report. Now it has improved, it's reduced the backlog, but it's still got one hell of a backlog, and I think we need to invest in more enforcement officers, because at the moment we're banging in email after email after email, and then there's this silence, do you know what I mean? And I think Steve has expressed that frustration numerous times. Going alongside it, of course, people need to have somewhere to live. Now, to me, people not knowing each other in small rooms and sharing a bathroom and a kitchen is not the best. I mean, there's a three-bedroom house in my ward that's got six letterboxes now. They've been converted from three rooms, three bedrooms, to six bedrooms. They must be like rabbit hutches. I've not been inside to see them because, you know, you don't see the people. But that's no way to live. What we need is good quality council homes and council flats. Liverpool, because the Lib Dems gave away our council housing to make it housing associations years ago, we don't even have a housing revenue account at the moment to start building council houses. And the plans that Labour are putting in place, it sounds good, 32,750 homes, 33,750 homes, sorry, in the next 18 years. Sounds all right, but then it's 1,875 houses a year, of which only 20% are classed as affordable. Now, that is not good enough. That's not going to cut back the waiting list. And I've had people crying to me because they're sleeping on relatives' couches. So for us, a centrepiece of our manifesto is getting a housing revenue account, making a start on council houses. Nick Small, cabinet member that deals with growth and economy, came back to me at full council on Wednesday and was saying, we don't want to dominate with council housing, we need a mix. I think that's a cop-out. We haven't had council housing in this city for donkey's years. We need good quality, green, council homes. And we need to bring some of the vacant homes into operation. Now, Labour's done a start on that, but we've got to be more ambitious. We've got a massive housing crisis in this city.
1: So what's your plan to get more council housing there? Have you got a step-by-step plan you're trying to put through? Are you pushing it through to the council? What are the figures? How long do you think this will take? Yeah.
0: Well, I mean, that's what we're in the process of. We're drawing up our manifesto now, and I'm bombarding poor Ian Williams, the Director of Finance, to test the costings and to test how exactly you'll put this in place. But I mean, what we're looking at is the sale of some council assets, like the 5% in the airport. Bank some of these assets. You can't directly put them straight into housing, but bank the assets and then take a loan, a responsible loan out the public loan board and actually have a serious housing plan. And we've got to see more than 20% being affordable. That just is not adequate. This city has still got a very large amount of people who just can't afford even what they call affordable homes. I don't know if you know, but one definition of affordable homes is 80% of market rate.
1: Wow, okay.
0: Well, come on, I mean, 80% of 220 grand, there's a lot of our people that just can't afford that.
1: Yeah. So what do you think are causing these HMOs, and why are they being developed so much? How are they getting through it without any plan and permission? And what way are you trying to completely stop it, as well as you've said that you want to enforce more officers? Is there any other ways you want to stop it, and why is it starting with HMOs?
0: Well, the first thing is because, I mean, it's the knock-on effect of not enough good quality social homes for people, particularly single people. So if you're desperate, you'll live anywhere. I mean, when I was younger and living in Salford, I was in a bedsit and it was rubbish. You couldn't swing a cat in it. But that's all I had the money for at that time. So I understand why people get in HMOs. You don't criticise the people who are living in them. You criticise those landlord developers who are actually, you know, in some cases, really substandard accommodation. And it's to make a quick buck. You can be making 2,500 a month out of people being desperate for somewhere to lay their head. So overall, again, as a council, some things have been put in place. It is starting. So not allowing more than 10% of an area being HMOs. Well, you think, I think that's too low, high a figure. I mean, 10% of a street being HMOs changes its character from a family street.
1: And what percentage is it currently of HMOs?
0: Well, it is 10% now.
1: It's 10% now, and it doesn't want to go
0: I don't
1: over.
0: Think there was a statutory figure before
1: that.
0: Yeah,
1: okay.
0: So that's in the local plan. Preventing sandwiching so that you don't have one property surrounded by two HMOs.
1: Mm.
0: But I can think of one in my ward where if an application goes through, you can actually have three HMOs together. Now, one of the properties that's already an HMO, I spent weeks just getting the waste controlled because every bin was not being emptied. It was overflowing. Mm. We sent round the officers. And this is why I say the key element is enforcement. Once the officers went round and talked to the landlord, then it changed. Mm. Now the lid's always closed. It's always emptied. You don't get the spillover.
1: Mm.
0: And the residents living next to it are much happier. So to me, it is the enforcement that's the issue. You can have all the good measures you want. But if, like in Kitchener Drive, one of our problems, and another one in Enbourne, if you don't have the enforcement, then you're not going to make a fundamental change.
1: Is there any new changes that you're bringing in to try and prevent redevelopers from changing houses into HMOs?
0: Well, I mean, we're a minority group with only three, so we can't. All we can do is campaign for the current leadership, which is heavily Labour still.
1: Mm.
0: And hopefully at the next May elections, you know, win more seats so we can fundamentally influence policy.
1: Yeah, so one of the other issues I noticed, you posted about this online, the 741 bus stop and the overcrowding trees.
0: Yeah.
1: What has been done about this issue? Because I keep seeing people on Facebook talking about it.
0: Yeah. Well, I mean, this one, kids going to McGull High School use this bus stop.
1: Yeah.
0: And, I mean, trees is a huge problem in Liverpool of trimming back, of routine pruning. I think that the waiting list at the moment for routine pruning is something like 8 years.
1: Mm.
0: We had the impact of COVID. We had a tiny tree operation a few years ago. They brought more staff on. But it takes time. It's a dangerous job, you know, doing the trees. And so this bus stop had these two overhanging trees and they were damaging the bus.
1: Yeah.
0: So the bus company withdrew the bus. And so the kids have got to walk up to another bus stop. You don't want to be doing that first thing in the morning when you're trying to get to school. So I've been on to the tree officers and they've said now these trees are going to be cut back before the start of the school year. So that's a result. But I mean, there was a bit of comedy involved in it. I sent the postcode and the team turned up on Warbreck Moor. Now, the pub is called the Warbreck and it's on Oral Lane. It's a completely different postcode. I think we can do a bit better and actually read the postcode.
1: Yeah.
0: Yeah. Not rocket science. I don't want to gibber them too much because they are doing the job now. But little things like that materially affect people's lives. But again, the overarching thing on policy is that we've had years and years of cutbacks in spending. And so you get a reduced number of people in the tree management service.
1: Mm.
0: And people would be shocked. I mean, people, again, when they're talking about convenience stores in terms of licensing, we've got 5.5 licensing enforcement officers across the city.
1: Mm.
0: So I'm battling against a premises where I know they're selling illicit goods. But we need the officers to be able to go in. Now, once our officers visited once, obviously they're known. Do you know what I mean? And again, after years and years of cuts, when you've kind of gutted the number of staff you've got to do the jobs, a few years down the line, it has a material impact on people's lives.
1: So what is your role with these issues? Are you the one who speaks for the people of your area and talks to the officers and communicates to the council the urgent needs so that the plans can be put into place? Do you want to talk a bit more about the processes and how it goes from issue to plan to, you know, result?
0: Yeah. Yeah, I mean, first of all, I'm the local councillor, so I have to go to the... Some residents sometimes think I can snap my fingers and change it overnight. No, I've got to go to somebody who's got the expertise to rectify the problem.
1: Yeah.
0: Do you know what I mean? I don't go out and mend a leaking gutter that's impacting on somebody's life. I've got to get hold of who's responsible, whether it's a landlord or whether it's a council property or whether it's a housing association. So that's what I do as a local councillor. I mean, sometimes I'm actually picking up black bin bags because... It's not always worth getting the guys to come out on a Friday morning, which is our kind of clean up the alleyways day.
1: Yeah.
0: If you can put them into a communal bin or you can run them yourself down to the local recycling centre, I'll do that, you know, but not too much of the hands-on service. Most time I go around taking photographs of the problems, taking it off the emails and social media, what the problems are, and try and get them sorted as soon as possible. And a lot of issues get resolved at that level. And, missed bins is a classic. Very often, residents don't know that you've got to get a request for a missed bin in by 2 o'clock the next day. They don't know where the link is. So you provide this information and you put, I get in touch with the officers myself. And then they'll come out and take the missed bins. And that's the routine. And then as leader of the group, it's all about communicating policy. Sorry, so that's one of our councillors phoning me. I should have turned my phone off. It shows we're in action anyway. And as leader, as leader of the group, I go to the opposition leaders' meeting. I speak at the full council and so on. You know, sorry about that.
1: No, it's okay.
0: And you press for policy. Now, of course, we can be involved in pressing for policy, but the whip hand is still, you know, the majority group, which is the Labour group.
1: Yeah. So what about the fly tipping issue? Do you think this is a big problem in the Aura Park ward? And how do you deal with, one, the people that are doing it, and two, the rubbish that's left behind?
0: Yeah. Well, what ours is one of the wards which have got the least worst problem of fly tipping. However, we've got enough. I've virtually eliminated fly tipping on the street. At one time, furniture was being left against the outside of the alley gates all the time. Now it's down to once in a blue moon. So two examples. One is just reporting in, trying to get information. I usually try and have a conversation with somebody who's left the stuff and say, do you know there's bulky bobs? So if I know who's done it, I'll have a chat with them. Sometimes you find labelling. Now, what really annoyed me with labelling recently, we had three instances of fly tipping on the street and the labels were there. All the addresses were in Bootle, a separate local authority. And we worked out what was happening. People were booking unauthorized man and a van.
1: And the man in the van was just dropping it anyway.
0: Yeah, and they've not got a license to go to the local recycling centre, so they drive to the nearest ward in Knowsley or in Liverpool and dump it there. So they think there'll be no comeback. So I got the neighbourhood officers to go and visit these properties and saying, do you know this is what they're doing with your refuse? Can you please get it to the local recycling centre or use the bulky item service? So you need that detail. In terms of the alleys in general, another problem is where businesses don't have a waste contract. And so then I get the environmental enforcement team to do a blitz and make sure everybody's signed up and they have to pay for their refuse contract. I'm doing that in two alleys next week with the group. We've brought in CCTV in three of the worst alleys, and now there's virtually no passage dumping whatsoever. But this has to be done systematically. Some wards, the moment you've cleared part of an alley, it's blocked again. You know, that it's remorseless. So again, I mean, I think communities do need to see that the worst offender, I'm not saying fine people straight away, but the worst repeat offenders have got to be seen to be brought to book. And where you've got evidence, they need fining. Because if they keep doing it, but you know, and it's not just the van in the man, you do get some households that do it all the time, and some landlords. I had a landlord who was dumping furniture all the time. I mean, who puts furniture into one of the communal bins.
1: Yeah. You know, which so are you the one who will fine these landlords if they're repeatedly doing it?
0: I send the case to environmental enforcement and they will fine.
1: Yeah. So do you find that you've said that, you know, some alleyways have had to have CCTV. Has this been beneficial? Is this the way forward?
0: Oh, yeah. The alleys where we brought in the CCTV, it's virtually stopped overnight. Now, I couldn't tell you, how many CCTVs you could get per ward if you requested. It's a cost issue. But I know that the three I've brought in have had a fundamental effect. And those alleys, mostly at the back of businesses and flats, those alleys are champion compared to what they used to be.
1: Yeah. Is there any other issues that you are currently tackling or you think are going on that you'd like to mention and what you're doing?
0: I think I've covered most of the big ones that I'm dealing with most of the time. But I think probably the issue I'd press now is the one of overall policy. Mm-hmm. And like I said, the housing is a big one. One local issue, actually, before I go on to that, has been the loop line. Now, The loop line, I think it was the Beeching railway cuts of the 1960s, meant that you have the former railway lines running across the city, and they've been turned into green spaces for recreation, for cycling and walking. They were brilliant during COVID. But a patchwork of charities now manage them, and I think they are underfunded. So at Wednesday's full council, I was arguing alongside the Greens that we actually need to fund these charities on a much higher level because we're getting wildfires. We've had three wildfires between my ward and Warbreck ward on the loop line in July.
1: Yeah, and where are they located, those wildfires? Do you know the street?
0: It's the brush that runs alongside the paths.
1: Yeah.
0: Because obviously if you've got less money to manage them, then what will happen is if they're right up against the fences of people's gardens, the flames can jump into their gardens.
1: Yeah.
0: And one garden actually had a little bit of flame, but it didn't spread. So what you need there is you need a fire break cut along, you know, so you preserve the green space that we all want to enjoy, but you have a bit of a fire break. Now, that takes a lot of money to clear out thick foliage. And these charities, I don't think, have anywhere near enough money. As another example, you know, when people dump old furniture and the trolleys from the supermarket into ponds, I have to get in touch with one of the charities that manages that area, and you get that cleared. So that the council aren't involved at all. It's like being a detective sometimes. We have to find out who, when public service retreats, you know, British Rail got nationalised and doesn't take any responsibility for these things. You've then got to find out, right, who can help me? And you've got these maps with, you know, bits in purple and bits in blue and bits in red for the different charities that do different patches of land. It's so frustrating.
1: Yeah, it's great to hear that you get in touch with those charities. It was great having you on. If there's anything else you want to say before you want to go?
0: I'd just say, we need a plan, and we're trying to draw one up, and we'll argue for it at the next May elections, where the primacy is of measures over climate change. Housing has got to be absolutely central, good quality apprenticeships, and basically a city for the majority of the population. And here's the last thing I'll say, a city that is transparent and puts behind it the history of things that led to the Calla report, of handing property developers free land, of this kind of graft, you know, of scandals like Beautiful Ideas and the one that's going on now of Big Help. We can't afford to be seen as a city that permits this. We need a city of clean hands where it serves the majority of the people, not the interests of, what should we say, some property developers and friends they might have in high places, that allows, you know, absolutely unacceptable behaviour to go on. And people can make their own conclusions what I'm talking about there. I'm not going to push the point.
1: Yeah, it was great having you on.
0: Cheers.
1: Thank you for coming in today. So Alan is from your party and he is one of the councillors of the Oro Park ward. He is representing anyone in the Oro Park area. If you need anything, please do get in touch with them. It was nice having you on today. And this is The Conversation with Alice Haston. I'm just going to put a song on and then I'll be right back to you.

and welcome back to Liverpool Community Radio. This is Alice Haston here, and I am presenting the show The Conversation with you. So if you were just listening in, we've just had a song called Summer Song, and before that we had a wonderful interview with Alan Gibson from Your Party, and he represents the Oral Park Ward. So if you've listened to this show before, the show that aired last month in June, this is our July show, I usually go through the party policies of two differing parties. So on the last show, I went through the Reform Party and the Labour Party. So today, I'm going to compare some policy differences between the Conservative Party and the Green Party, and I'm going to look directly on their website on what their policies are, so people know what they're voting for or what they're supporting, because sometimes we don't actually read the manifestos and the policies that these parties have. And I think it's, you know, it's really important that we look into exactly what it is they say they're going to do, because what they're saying on TV sometimes is not always the direct written down note of their policies on their documents and their websites. So first, I'm just going to look at the Reform. Not Reform, I'm going to look at the Conservatives. Very different, but also very similar, very blue. So last time we looked at Reform, this time we're going to look at the Conservatives. So they said that they will reform welfare and get people back to work, saving $23 billion. So this is some of their saving plans. So they want to cut overseas aid, saving $7 billion. They want to implement border plans and end asylum hotels, saving $3.5 billion. They want to restrict social housing to British nationals, saving $3.9 billion. They want to reduce the civil service headcount. So this means anyone who's a civil servant, they want to reduce the amount of civil servants, saving $8 billion, as they want to, as they say, get it back to 2016 levels. Now, this is very different to, you know, the policies of the Green Party, who are more interested. They don't want to cut aid to other countries, as the Conservatives do. But the Conservatives have a, you know, they have a savings plan, whereas the Greens, they do have saving plans as well, but they do have more set out, you know, manifesto of what they want to do. So some of the things that the Greens have pledged to do is that they want 150,000 new social homes each year. So they plan to build and purchase refurbishments of old housing stock and build it into social homes, ending the original right to buy to keep social homes for local communities. They want fairer, greener homes guarantee. So 29 billion over the next 5 years to insulate homes, 4 billion over the next 5 years to insulate other buildings, and 9 billion over the next 5 years for low carbon heating systems, which will be around for longer. They're looking for fair deal for renters. So this is all about their home scheme. Now, they have many different schemes. They want to make work fairer, protecting animals, fairer, greener food and farming, and a fairer, greener world. So the Greens have many different policies. That was just some of them. So their manifesto says, millions of people in our country are feeling insecure and deeply worried. We live in one of the richest countries on the planet, yet nurses are using food banks, our children's schools are crumbling, and a roof over our heads is all too often unaffordable. Meanwhile, the climate and emergency continues to accelerate. Scientists warn that we are currently on track for global temperatures to rise by at least 2.5%, far beyond levels at which humanity can safely survive. Our promise to you is that this can change. We can create a greener, fairer country, one which we are safer, happier, and more fulfilled. So this is the manifesto. This is on the Green Party website. So when we look back at the policies of the Conservatives, they don't really have any green policies about climate change. So they've made it clear in the Conservative manifesto, which directly contradicts the Green, they've said, we made it clear the 2050 net zero target is impossible. So the Conservatives want to maximise extraction from the North Sea. They want to strengthen energy security, scrap the mandate forcing manufacturers to produce electrical vehicles, and end Labour's 2030 ban on petrol and diesel cars. They want to repeal the energy profits levy, backing our energy industry to create jobs and growth. They want to help cut down on rising costs of electricity, saving an average of £200 a year. And they want to repeal the Climate Change Act and axe the carbon tax. Now, this is very different to the Green manifestos, which I've just read out to you, which are doing building houses but in a greener way, so that not only will it reduce climate change, but it also make houses last longer. So
as I've just said, with the energy that the Conservatives are looking at doing, it's very different, and it's in a different way. They want to abolish VAT and household energy bills for 3 years. Now, I think that will save people a lot of money, and I think I can see why many people would do that. But if I was to critique this, I'd say, if the money is coming from climate change efforts and we stick to oil, which will run out in 20 years' time, as much as this policy might be good if they ever got to implement it, I think, you know, down the line, it wouldn't be good for future generations. So we really have to look at, you know, both sides, cutting the cost of living down currently, but also we want a good future for our children. So there is two sides to consider, which is why I'm comparing these two policies today, because the different parties from the last time, and also they both have very different strategy plans for how they would run the country. So if you're thinking about who to vote for in the local election, this is worth comparing their strategies on what they're going to do with the future, particularly energy, because energy is something that is costing us and the cost of living a lot of money. This cost of living crisis is not easy for anyone. So they want to do tax cuts, the Conservatives. So it says for every £1 saved in public spending, at least half will go towards reducing the deficit. So they want to abolish stamp duty on land tax. They want to repeal the energy profits. They want to repeal the education tax, supporting parents who invest in their children's future. So there is many things that they say they're going to do, but after 14 years of Tory lead, will this actually happen? Are the Greens any better? Because we've never seen the Greens in power, it's hard to say whether they're going to do a good job, whether they're not. But hopefully on the next show that I bring to you on Liverpool Community Radio, the next episode of The Conversation will have Tom from the Green Party. So as we've interviewed two parties now, next party hopefully will be the Green Party. We'll come in and say, what are they doing? What are they doing for their community and why? And how are they, you know, effectively changing your lives and making it better? Because at the end of the day, that's what a council is there for. And that's why we vote in our politicians. They have all these big manifestos and plans, but the real thing is, are they doing it from the bottom? Are the councillors really changing it from the bottom? Are they gonna benefit the people? And I think that is the main important reason we should be focusing on. So some of the other Green Party things that some of the people critique is their nuclear weapons and NATO stance. So it says, elected Greens will push for the UK to sign the UN Treaty on the Prohibition of Nuclear Weapons, and following this to immediately begin the process of dismantling our nuclear weapons. They want to dismantle our nuclear weapons and a greater focus on global peace building, a commitment to a no first use of nuclear weapons. Now this is it's the only party that has this strong stance on nuclear weapons, and it's something many people might not want to vote Green just because of this stance. Now, it is unique, and it's definitely something to consider of, should we have nuclear weapons? It's all down to your opinion. So really, you should think to yourself, you know, what is your stance on nuclear weapons? But at the end of the day, if you don't agree with one policy, that doesn't mean there's not more that you might agree with. So it is worth looking at all of them together. These are just a few from one party policies and a few from another policies that I'm comparing to show you how they do real have differences, and they do plan to do something different with your vote. So your vote really matters. So it's something that I think everyone should get to know what the parties are up for. But that is, we're closing to the end of today's session of The Conversation. I really hope you've enjoyed listening in. And any questions, do get in contact with me, Alice Haston, on social medias, or listen in again on Liverpool Community Radio and get in contact with our Liverpool Community Radio social medias and tell me everything you want to hear on The Conversation or how you felt about listening in. Thank you and goodbye.

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Hello, my name's Steve Farragher, and I'm here to explain to you all about the LCR Club 100. 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I realise £100 is a big ask, especially at the moment, but in reality this £100 equates to eating one Greg steak bake or drinking one Starbucks coffee a week. In return for being part of Club 100, you'll get a frame certificate, an LCR mug, and the chance to be a guest on our programme, Kenny Island Discs. But more importantly, you'll get a warm fuzzy feeling that you or your organisation is contributing to a worthwhile community project. You can either make a one-off payment by Bax of £100 or set up a monthly standing order of only £8.34. Donations need to be made to Kensington Vision, which is all one word, Community Interest Company via the Co-op Bank. Our SOR code is 089299, that's 089299, and our bank account details are 65255654, that's 65255654. If you'd like more information or more details, then contact me, Steve Farragher, by emailing steve@l-c-r.co.uk, or you can even call into the LCR studio, 53 to 57 Holt Road, and you can also see what your donation is delivering to the community. Thanks very much for listening.

0: 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Liverpool Community Radio, 106.7 FM. Very good afternoon, good evening, good morning, wherever listen to us. It is a new daily cross on me, Matthew Hines. With you till 2, not on my own today. Kira's here. Hello.
1: Hello.
0: Host of Mersey Women. Fine show, which is on tomorrow.
1: Is that right?
0: I think so.
1: That's good.
0: I think. Broman's here.
2: Hello.
0: Andy should be here, but he's not. We believe he's away on holiday.
1: Well, bon vacances, Andy.
2: Yeah.
0: Oh, hello. Hang on. We've gone cultured. We've only been on the air 4 minutes. We've gone cultured.
1: I don't think he's gone that far. I don't know.
0: I don't know.
1: Wales? It was Wales
2: maybe.
1: In my head. He goes there a lot.
2: Yeah, he does.
0: Yeah.
1: Got a thing for North Wales, isn't he?
2: Demonstrating the amount that all of us listen to.
0: This is awkward.
1: Yeah, this is it. Yeah.
0: Anyway, Andy, have a nice time. Have a nice time. If you don't know who we are or what we are, well, Liverpool's only local community radio station on FM. We've been here since 2019, 2024. Ofcom went out 5 years. We're like, cheers. We are Liverpool Community Radio, 106.7 FM. 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We are online, by the way. I did check before because last week we weren't. 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You'll get an advert. We don't get paid for that. We get nothing. It's Alexa that makes the money. And the show's New Daily Cross on Monday to Friday between 12 and 2. First hour, look at the papers. Second hour, we have a guest. No guests today. You've got us three. Ah, we can get through. We've got enough to talk about. Horoscopes coming up later. Mm-hmm. We've been in touch with Russell.
1: Yes. We've got bespoke ones going out to all Merseyside today. We do.
0: Oh, hello.
1: Yeah.
0: You want to get in touch with us, 077-619-08-060. The phones are covering from the weekend. Basically, in layman's terms, someone forgot to charge it and it wasn't me. On Instagram, what else? On Instagram and TikTok. Excellent LCRFM, Facebook, Liverpool Community Radio, New Voice of the City. Right, that's all out the way. Let's have a look at the headlines on the paper, shall we? Who wants to start?
2: Well... It's
1: a kind of sad one on the front of the Echo, which we'll absolutely put out there. And thinking of those affected, 3 men stabbed in the city centre and police probe launched after victims hurt outside a bar. And then there's just, basically things like quotes like things like this make you wary going out. And it's just, at this time, it's obviously still very early days. It'll be an investigation and say our thoughts and wishes would be with those affected, isn't it?
0: Yeah, those that were injured,
1: and their family, friends wish them all. The very best, and hopefully police will get to the bottom of it sooner than later and see, who knows what was involved here. And so that's
0: exactly.
1: So just because you want the city centre to be a safe place to go out
0: and
1: enjoy yourselves
0: safe.
1: In,
0: it's
1: isn't
0: safe-ish
1: it?
0: Because you've got cameras on 24/7, people monitoring it.
1: And that would help hugely, wouldn't it, with investigations?
0: Would.
1: So hopefully, they'll get to this and go
0: what's
1: forward.
0: The,
1: yeah,
0: what's on the front of the eye?
2: So on the front of the eye, Bridget Phillotson, the Women's Inequalities Minister. So she received a letter from the villagers of Piddington, who are the Free Republic of Piddington, who have had a symbolic vote to become independent from the UK. She had a letter from the women of Piddington saying, you can't build this asylum centre, asylum refugee housing centre near Piddington because we women feel unsafe. And Bridget Phillotson's response is, all women are unsafe in this country, so you're not special. That's not the tone she used. It's an interesting gambit. We'll see how it pays off.
1: I know.
0: And this is the village that voted to take themselves out of the UK, isn't it?
2: Yes.
0: So they want to become self. They want to become
2: independent.
0: Basically. Mm. But as we were talking about off air, who's going to run the bins?
2: Yeah.
0: Who's going to do the potholes?
1: I know. I suppose it is pretty just symbolic. Most of us probably hadn't heard of the village before, but now everybody has.
2: It's a tiny, tiny place. It's like only a couple of hundred people or something.
1: I did see in the vote that there was 24 who voted to stay.
2: Well, and apparently...
0: they've now left the village.
2: Well, apparently they've been facing quite a bit of vitriol.
0: I was going to say,
2: It's a very odd thing. There was a woman talking, there was an interview with her. She had talked on the news about, I'm not really sure about this whole thing. It seems a bit of an overreaction. And then she got threats, not just from people in the village, but like loads of people on the internet.
0: Wow.
2: Just sent threats to her and her family. So there's an odd mix of like, it's kind of, they're kind of trading on this sort of like jingoist, like, oh, isn't it fun that we've, this classic British spirit of, you know, but there's also a bit of, you know, underneath the surface.
1: There'll be undertones there too, aren't there?
0: I don't get it. I mean, I understand, okay, if that's what they want to do, you want to, you know, do that, that's fine. But if people don't want to do it, don't turn your hatred on them.
3: No, you know, you're allowed to have your own opinion.
0: Everyone's allowed to have their own opinion.
3: Yeah, absolutely. And the bottom line, by all accounts, is it's not going to change a government policy or plans here. That it's going ahead, isn't it? Their plans for this centre to have refugees, you know. So, I suppose it's all symbolic, isn't it, really?
0: And but if you're the Prime Minister and you hear about this, what do you do? Do you go, okay, you want to be like that, that's fine, we won't recognise you, you're just on your own.
3: Yeah.
0: You sort it out, you want to do it, bye.
3: I know. Have we heard from their MP, actually, as a matter of interest?
2: Probably they've made a statement. I haven't seen it.
0: I've not seen a statement made.
3: Interesting what stance they take, do you know? She's representing them. And now they've left the United Kingdom.
0: Are we talking on the record or off the record? Off the record would probably be an interesting statement.
3: It would be, wouldn't it?
0: What are they hoping to achieve by it, though?
2: Well, I guess they just want to block this asylum centre that's being built. And, I mean, again, it seems like it's another one of these sort of like building very shoddy, unpleasant accommodations for people who have already lived through a lot of unpleasant things and just sort of dumping them in the middle of the country where there's just nothing really for them to do and saying, okay, well, figure it out.
0: Yeah.
2: Which is obviously not really great for anyone, but no one's really sort of seems to be taking the stance of like, well, this doesn't seem a very humane way to treat people who have come to this country for refuge. Mm-hmm. They're taking the stance of like, oh, well, we don't want that in our backyard, which I have less sympathy for.
3: No, it does kind of smack of that, doesn't it? Kind of that NIMBY side. But it's everyone's allowed, though, to express their opinion. And that's aren't they, you know, in a peaceful way.
0: But what happens if the centre's not built? What happens if the government go, do you know what, we won't build a centre there? Do they then go, hang on, we don't want to be independent anymore, we want to come back?
3: Do you mean if they relent?
0: If they relent.
3: Oh, because,
0: if they say, well, look, we're not going to build this asylum centre, we're moving it elsewhere, and they go, oh, well, we won. They go, well, no, hang on, you're still independent, which you've got to do with us.
3: Matty, I think they'll trigger a heck of a lot more votes around the country and other places, quite frankly.
2: That's the thing.
3: And the United Kingdom could become quite shrunk.
2: We'll become a lot of warring factions.
0: Yes.
3: That's what I think would happen.
0: But you could imagine it, couldn't you? And the government go, oh, no, we're not building this house. And they go, well, we're not independent anymore. Well, no, you told us you're independent.
3: Have it both ways.
2: I think that...
0: No, you told us you're independent.
3: You can't have it both ways.
2: I think that the view of the British government is, no, well,

0: isn't there?
1: Yeah. Yes.
0: And those bins. Those bins. Who's going to collect them? Yeah. This is the bottom line here. And it's a burst pipe, yeah. and it's connected up with the other country, the United Kingdom.
2: That's
0: you know?
2: True. Yeah, you've got to then go to the government and say, we need to fix it. And they go, well,
3: I mean,
2: we'll see about that.
3: How much trouble during Brexit it was to figure out everything going on with the Irish border.
2: Yes.
3: Imagine
2: that's
3: true. Border the whole way around this, and it's just right in the middle of a county who's trying to get on with things.
2: Yeah. But can you imagine? Obviously, I assume it's a rural area. So what happens if the sheep stray onto UK land?
0: I know, yeah.
3: That's a diplomatic incident.
2: Exactly.
0: They have those issues all the time in Ireland, you know. Those cattle, they just don't know. They can't acknowledge those borders.
2: They just cross the border.
0: They just keep going back and forth.
2: They just keep going north and south. They're not bothered.
0: All party talks. Yeah. Diplomacy all the way.
2: That happens. Obviously, the border in between Northern Ireland and Southern Ireland is, you know, it's there, but it's not there. There's no like
1: completely
2: official.
1: Yeah.
2: So what
1: happens
2: if the cow crosses over to Northern Ireland? It's like this grass is different.
0: People have farms across them. This is the joke about it all. It's just she puts the whole thing, doesn't it? Like another angle of things here. Borders, man-made borders.
3: You know? I mean, I'm sort of the opinion that borders are a kind of a relic of a different time at this point. Yeah. I feel like we'd be better off without them.
0: I mean, especially when you want to put ones in the sea. I mean, how in the love of God can you build a border in the sea?
2: I
0: do you remember that was
2: it.
0: Being thrown out, wasn't it, at one point?
2: I don't get it.
0: Yeah.
2: So if they say, we want a border in the English Channel, well, that's fine. Let's find out where England ends and France begins.
0: Yeah.
2: And then in that little bit, what we'll do is we'll have two turrets with a bridge.
0: Yeah.
2: And then, you know, we'll let you in.
0: And what about the tides? You see the tides of that impact?
2: God,
0: you see?
2: Tides,
0: do you know?
2: Yeah,
0: you just like, where literally, where do you draw the line? Impossible. It's a line in the sand, isn't it?
3: It is.
0: Or the water. Yeah. It's like, gosh, we're putting the whole world to rights here.
2: Anyway.
0: No borders.
2: No borders.
3: We need them.
2: Now, let us roam free.
0: That's the one.
2: I think we'll play some music before we get the government onto us. As well as that, we're playing music from local bands. Let's kick off with this one from the Virants. This is Pocket Rocket.

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5: Indeed, Michael Edward here this afternoon at 2. 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Lee Daly Cross on me, Matty Grimes. Kira's over there.
6: Hello.
5: Bronwyn's over here. Hello. With it till 2. Right, back into the papers we go.
7: Nice. Where are we going?
5: Right. Bronwyn's put her headphones on. She's getting serious now.
6: Well, yes. So, the president of the USA.
5: Oh, yes.
6: Yes. He's making a lot of strange moves, I would say, in the past few weeks.
7: It's all relative, isn't it?
6: Well.
7: Strange moves from
6: I suppose we better be careful what we say, because we might get banned from White House press meetings.
7: I know.
5: Oh, well, yeah. I mean, yeah. I know. We don't want that, do we?
7: No.
6: Yeah.
7: We're regular attenders, aren't we?
5: Yeah, we're always over there.
6: Yeah. It's declared that reporters from CNN, MS Now, which is MSNBC's news network, and Politico, and unsaid but implied Liverpool Community Radio will be shut out until further notice from press briefings. Meanwhile, one of the latest press briefings is that Washington, D.C. will be home to a triumphal arch.
7: Oh, lovely.
6: Well, a direct quote here. Out of the 59 top cities and capitals, Washington, D.C., full caps for this part, is the only one in the world that does not have a triumphal arch.
5: Oh.
7: No.
5: Okay.
7: Okay.
6: Well,
7: knew there was something missing.
6: Yeah. But don't worry, it's not just going to be a triumphal arch. It's also going to have a top-grade military complex, and it will house drones, ammunition, and snipers.
7: Lovely.
6: You don't get that from the Arc de Triomphe, do you?
5: No, you don't.
7: No. And then surrounded by doves, I'm sure.
5: Yeah.
7: Or indeed
5: the Eiffel Tower.
7: No.
5: I don't get it.
7: No.
5: I don't get it.
7: Yes.
5: I mean,
7: he works so hard on his legacy, doesn't he? You really have to admire him. I mean, honestly, I can't think of any other world leader who's worked quite as hard on their legacy. It's something else, isn't it?
6: It's something else, indeed.
7: It really is.
5: It is. Mm-hmm. Is he just trying to leave a legacy for when he goes? Because the elections are this year, I believe, aren't they?
7: Oh, there's the midterms this year.
5: Is it the midterms? I think, was it this year next American election is?
6: No, this is the midterms.
7: No, this is the midterms, Matty.
6: Not till 2028, maybe?
7: Of October, is it?
5: November. It's normally November,
6: because it's every 4 years, and the last one was 2024.
5: Yeah, 2028, you're quite correct, yeah.
7: Yeah.
6: Well, I suppose the question a lot of journalists and political experts are asking is this preserving a legacy for someone who knows they're about to get kicked out, or is this...
7: Yeah.
6: Preserving a future for someone who's going to maybe decide that the next election, we don't need it. We don't need the next election. Let's just not bother.
7: Just stick with me.
5: Well,
7: now,
5: am I right in saying that a president's term can be 2 terms?
6: Yes.
7: Yes.
5: So
6: for now.
5: For now. So technically, the president at the moment has done 2 terms.
7: Mm-hmm. Correct.
5: So therefore, you would then have to not run again, because you can't run for a third term.
6: If you care about the law, sure.
7: Mm-hmm. Yes, indeed. But it's all about the legacy here. And I think anyone, if you're controlling who's in the room, reporter-wise, and that's it can only be kind of, that's censorship, end of story, isn't it? You're controlling who's allowed and not allowed to tell the stories.
5: How long before you need... Okay, you're banning these media outlets, but how long before you need them? How long before you need to get them involved in a story or something?
6: I think his thought is like, well, I've got my followers listen to me on my platform. They don't know, no one that he cares about getting messages to reads the news. Maybe they watch Fox News, but other than that.
7: Yeah, I think he just... He only surrounds himself by people who go, yes, sir.
6: Yeah.
7: Yeah. No, sir, three bags full. Anyone who disputes him, and it's classic, isn't it, though, some style of leadership, his style of leadership. And if you dispute me, out you go. And obviously these other reporters who have disputed him and questioned some of his policies, etc., in the past, he's not liking that at all.
6: No.
7: So he's not open to debate.
6: No.
7: At all.
6: Well, he's got his... one of his recent developments is he has his assistant who only reads him good news.
7: Okay.
6: She just follows him around, like, copying memos and just reading out the parts that he'll
7: lovely.
6: Like.
7: Isn't it?
5: It's
7: a little bit like going back to, you know, the preschool books for children, and it's always a happy ending, isn't it? Do you know?
5: Peter and
7: that's
5: and
7: fine.
5: Jane.
7: And, you know, but, yeah, it's... but then children generally grow up and some... Yeah, there you go. So we just want to be living in our little bubble and surrounded by... Arctic Trumps rather than triumphs.
6: He should have called it that.
7: Well, he probably will. You know. Just putting it out there.
5: I mean, what's next? Is he going to have like a statue of himself?
7: Well, he's working on the ballroom, isn't he? Was there some backlash to the ballroom?
6: They tried to block the construction. It was the the Washington DC Preservation of Historic Monuments Society was like, you can't just knock down part of the White House. It's on all of the coins and all the money has the picture on, and with the White House looking the way it does. But then that went through to a judge, but then the Supreme Court said they put a stay on it, which is one of those things that's usually used for, like, you know, if someone is about to get executed,
7: a stay of execution.
6: So in order to be like, don't change anything, just let things go as they currently are without making a decision for now. But the problem is the letting things go on as they are means just letting the construction happen, and then they'll decide afterwards if it's legal or not,
7: It's like applying for planning permission after you've put up your conservatory or whatever, isn't it? But I thought they'd already had the bulldozers in and that, knocking down lots of it, haven't
6: they? Well, that was the thing. They sort of just did it without really asking.
5: Yeah.
6: It's quite a few things happening without really asking.
7: And retrospective.
5: But aren't you supposed to ask permission? I mean, technically, the White House, yes, you do live there. You are the president. Mm-hmm. But
7: what happens
5: if the people following you don't like it?
6: It's a bit like this whole... There's been some... In number 10, there's a whole thing of, like, it only just got redecorated, but then the next people in didn't like it, so we had to do it again.
5: Exactly.
6: But, I mean, that's just the wallpaper.
7: There's just so much about the wallpaper number 10. It's fascinating, isn't it? You hear so much.
5: Well, it's that many. There's scratch marks on it from the cat.
7: I know.
5: You know, it gets bored.
7: Yeah. Listening to the same dribble coming out with them all. All the tenants.
5: I mean, you do see places like North Korea's one, Kim Jong-un, he's got statues of himself all around the city. The city. You wonder how long before that'll happen in America. Is it going to down route where
7: it's
5: going to be a statue in, at the National Monument, at the White House itself, other places as well?
6: I think if he could, then he would.
7: I don't think he'd take the risk now putting the statue up just yet.
6: Certainly any statue of him would get quite heavily defiled.
5: But then you've got his supporters who wouldn't let anything happen to it.
7: I think it's really kind of precarious times now at the moment. And also, isn't it the Israeli elections? They're going to be really big. Like, that's the end of October. Like, that's a real kind of game.
6: There's a lot of shake-ups going on
5: in the world, folks.
7: And meanwhile, the price of oil goes up and up and up, doesn't it? It's really hard.
6: Again, all these shake-ups make me a bit nervous how much emphasis there is on the military-grade additions to all of these things. Almost as if someone's anticipating there will be reason for Washington DC to be under siege for some reason. For example, there was a president refusing to leave the White House and the army had to come in. Who knows?
7: Well, he had his little spat when, the previous election, he couldn't accept the results. Do you remember? Yeah. And he threw some almighty tantrums then.
5: Yes.
6: It's
5: going to be, the next 12 months are going to be very interesting.
7: Yeah.
5: Because a lot of people are saying, if the midterms don't go as good for them, he may face it. Calls to leave office.
7: Yeah.
6: Well,
5: So,
6: and then the question is who? Well, because currently, if he left his vice president,
5: JD Vance would take over.
7: Yeah.
6: But he nobody likes JD. Even the Conservatives don't like JD Vance.
7: Go away. Yeah.
5: But then it's the lesser of two evils. If Donald Trump left and JD Vance was sworn in as president till the next election, is it the lesser of two evils where Donald's
6: it's
5: gone?
6: Possibly the more of two evils.
7: Yeah. I think I've read quite a bit about Vance, and he's
6: very strange.
7: He's very his ideology, it's very rooted in fundamental Christianity, actually. He's very out there, you know, just quite extreme, it would seem, in his viewpoints. And I just think you're a leader of a country, you need to be a bit more
5: diplomatic,
7: open-minded, broad-minded.
6: They say there's no zealot like a convert, right? And he's converted to Catholicism because he thought it sounded more traditional than...
7: And do you notice he kind of distances himself from Trump more and more? Do you know he's kind of carving his own...
6: I think he's hoping that if things go badly, then he can like still have a career.
7: Don't you think, though, the end of the day, most people, ordinary people on the street, be in the US, be it here, be it Israel, anywhere, it's just a quality of life, the cost of living, isn't it? Have they access to healthcare? How much does it cost to fill the car? These are the things that matter, aren't they?
5: Yeah, absolutely.
7: At the end of the day, do you feel safe where you live? These are the things that matter. And if those in the posts of leadership are not delivering, they're going to turn on him. And it is showing. The polls are showing. He knows it. You know, there's dropping.
5: It's a desperate it might be the last desperate act of a desperate man to try and, with the midterms coming up, to try and get the opinion poll back in his favour. But the welfare system in America, my friend was over last week and I was chatting to him about it, and he was saying, you literally get 12 weeks. After that, your help has stopped. You've got 12 weeks to...
7: I know.
5: Can you imagine that?
7: It's very, very different over here. Yeah. And the healthcare system is very, very different as well. My goodness, you know. So it's hard. It's hard just, you know, the cost of living in every sense.
5: Yeah, I mean, you need medical insurance anyway when you go to the States because, you know, you have to pay for, well, I mean, I understand there are public hospitals, I think they call them.
6: But they're so oversubscribed running on fumes, all of them.
5: That's what I mean. You know, you have to make sure that you are insured or you have got medical insurance. So if something does happen, you can actually go and get treated. So the first thing they ask is, have you got insurance?
7: It's just an assumption you do. The vast majority of people do, whereas here it's very, very different. You know,
5: absolutely.
7: Most people don't. It's quite the opposite.
5: That's true.
7: It's interesting times, this autumn, plenty to talk about.
5: We'll get Russell to do his stars.
7: Oh, yeah, he'll help.
5: Go on then, what have you got?
7: Well, on a kind of quite a lighter note, which is good, the yin and the yang of a Monday.
5: I like Mondays, I learn a lot.
7: Well, did you know that Naughty Ash has a branch of the Women's Institute, Matthew?
5: I do now, because you just told me.
7: And the quote here on page 3 of the Echo, we're the jam butty ladies.
5: The jam butty mind still going well after all these years.
7: Yeah, Ryan Patton spends a day, just the journalist spends a day with Naughty Ash Women Institute and finds something much more powerful than tea and cake. And they're there, and they're a mix of ages, aren't they, Bronwyn? You know?
6: Yes.
7: And they're... So, and this week marked 111 years since the organisation's first branch was established in the UK... And the group maintains a strong standing in the country today with more than 200,000 active members. That's a considerable number.
5: But
7: isn't it? Yeah. You know, so, but they've got a branch there in Naughty Ash, which seems to be going very strong. And, all getting together. Anything that brings you together, isn't it?
6: Yes.
7: Have a laugh, support each other locally, do you know?
6: Because this, you know, community organisation, this is a community organisation. Mm. And, you know, whether it's like... going to the Women's Institute or like doing volunteering work and like going to your local park, just anything, like it really makes a huge difference just having a thing you go to regularly where you see other people and you do an activity. And I think
7: it's so good for you, for you, so as good. Long as though, along with those it's in who you go and mix yeah. with and help out with or whatever. But it's for your mental health, for everything, isn't it? We're social creatures, aren't we?
6: Yes.
7: Yeah. They're in talk. So
5: you think the yeah. WI is something you see in one of these rural villages?
7: Yeah. Dare I say it, like, oh gosh, Piddington, will they have to leave?
5: They may have to leave. They may well do. But you know, it's something you see in it in one of these villages where the WI made the tea for the cricketers or something. Yeah, that type of thing.
7: So it's really nice to hear the branch in Lottie Ash. Yeah. Lottie Ash is real Liverpool, isn't it? It's Ken Dodd.
5: That's home in Ken Dodd, yeah.
7: Yeah, in fact, the photo's taken at the Sir Ken Dodd Happiness Hall.
5: Yeah, because yeah, like that's just around. That's just literally across the road from where Ken used to live, or right. where Dodd still lives to this day.
7: The meeting took place. This meeting at the Sir Ken Dodd Happiness Hall, and the legendary comic has inspired this particular branch's moniker, as they refer to themselves as the Jam Butty Ladies of Naughty Ash WI. Getting to kind of leaning into him. Yeah, it's all good stuff, isn't it? Well done to you all
5: as well. Not too far away from us.
6: Yes, we spoke to
5: not long ago. The Mother's Union in the church on Shield Road, which the name escapes me. I walked past it.
7: Shield Road Church,
5: where the women, the Mother's Union. You know, so are these growing? Do you think around the country and especially around the city? Do you think? I mean, obviously, there's that one in Naughty Ash. Do you think Wavertree's got a WI? Kensington's they've all got their own various WIs.
6: I could probably look it up and tell you.
7: We could look it up and find out.
5: Would you go along to a WI meeting? Or would you join a WI?
7: You see, there is the image of the WI, as if I'm allowed to say, very middle class.
5: Yeah, okay. Let's be honest. Yeah.
7: You know, very middle class. Home county sort of. Do you know? I'm going to be honest and making jam for the vicar.
5: Yes, exactly. Yeah. Yeah. No, you're right. No, that's exactly how people see the WI.
7: Yeah, totally. So it's actually really refreshing and lovely to hear of a branch somewhere else other than home counties and real Liverpool and what they're doing, because they will address local stuff, local issues. Yeah. They will come together and bottom up approach can only do good.
5: Yeah, exactly. Yeah. It can only go from strength to strength.
7: Completely.
5: It can help people out as well.
7: Yeah.
6: So
7: completely.
6: They've got, I'm on the WI website, they've got Chilwell, Christ the King Social Club in Queen's Drive, they've got Naughty Ash, they've got Bebbington, Walton, and they call that one WOW for Women of Walton, which I think is cute. Easton Wright, Wallasey, Woodchurch, Leeso, Easton, Halewood, Barnston, Thornton Hoof, Pensby, Irby and Thurstiston, Heswall, Rainhill and Magal. They've got just like a general Wirral one in Parkgate.
5: Yeah.
6: And one in Widnes. They've got, like you say, slightly further from the city centre, slightly more rural.
5: Yeah.
6: But still, there'll be somewhere that you can get to if you're listening to this. There'll be one near enough.
7: Completely. And particularly giving the shout out for Naughty Ash, they're just to say they meet on the third Thursday of each month at 7:30 at the Sir Ken Dodd Happiness Hall. And it's not just jam in Jerusalem, says 62-year-old lady from Bolton. Do you know? Because that's the misconception. And she said, we've got to move with the times. Clearly, they are moving with the times.
5: They are.
7: If they've got the membership and people come. Yeah. Do you know what I mean? Clearly, they are. Because it was set up, as they say, like 111 years ago, was when husbands had gone off to war and the women were left home with the kids. The WI was set up so you could walk past someone in the shops and be able to ask, are you all right? Do you know?
5: That's the way it is.
7: And has that really changed much? Isn't it just nice to say, are you all right to somebody else?
5: But also,
7: also
5: as well, as I say, maybe it's someone who's recently lost a partner or a husband, you know, finds out a WI goes along and suddenly now they're integrated into the, you know.
7: And it's local for
5: them. It's local for them.
7: Yeah. That's how you look at it. All good stuff.
5: Right, let's play some music. Let's get a play some music while we find some cakes to bake. Take them along to WI. Let's play this one from Only Child That Faithful Day.

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6: If you didn't catch the show, catch it tonight at 9 o'clock. Before us, Liverpool Community Radio 106.7 FM, New Daily Cross. On me, Matty Grimes. Kira's over there.
7: Hello.
6: Roman's over here.
7: Hello.
6: With you till 2. Right, into the pace we go again.
7: Well.
8: We got talking, didn't we?
6: Right? We did got talking off air.
8: It just because it flashed on the page 13 of the Echo, the whole question of Ed questioned future, as in Ed Sheeran said he questioned whether he wanted to be an artist at all, as controversy over Macklemore's removal from his world tour threatened its future. Oh. It's a difficult one. It's been in the news all week, hasn't it, last week?
6: It has.
8: Do you know?
6: Ed Sheeran's come out and said that it's not them, it's not the tour that's removed them, it's that, you know, they've been told, from what I can understand, reports have said that some of the owners of the stadiums that he's playing don't want Macklemore playing there.
9: Well, very specifically, there was one guy in particular who is like a billionaire. And
6: wouldn't be a Mr. Kraft, would it?
9: Might be.
6: Yeah.
9: Who is very, you know, has donated a lot of money to Israel and is very financially involved in it all and owns a big stadium.
6: Yes.
9: And, well... Yeah, said, oh, I don't know about this. And, I mean, I don't know who exactly had the final say on the decision, but it was, you know, Ed Sheeran's quite happy to be the face of that decision, it seems, of saying, well, Macklemore, the rap star who's not too outspoken, he can't be allowed to perform here, and so was kicked off the tour. And they the management and Ed Sheeran tried to frame that as like, well, we're worried about our other support acts who are, you know, up and coming artists, we can't have them lose out on this money. And every single one of those support acts said, no, you're all right, you can keep your money.
8: Yeah.
6: But I was talking about this earlier this week, actually, last week, and we were saying, have they now, does this make them untouchable in music? I.e., no one's gonna want to play with them or hire them, or does it enhance the standard for them taking a stand in what they believe in, and people going, do you know what? We can work with them.
8: Yeah, it could go either way, couldn't it?
9: I think so many people in the arts, well, especially because quite a few of the bands that Ed Sheeran had hired are Irish bands, because, well, Ed Sheeran makes a big play about being like, oh, I'm basically Irish. And
6: I thought he was from Suffolk.
9: Well, he is, but
8: he does have a bit of Celtic look about him, to be fair. Like,
9: his granddad is Irish, and he makes a lot of hay out of that.
8: Does he?
6: Okay.
9: So he hires a lot of Irish bands trying to big up his credibility.
6: Mm-hmm.
9: But because obviously, in the Republic of Ireland, especially, there is a big social movement of supporting the people of Palestine.
8: There is. I know.
9: So they have all said, of course, we absolutely stand with Palestine. We're not going to, we don't want anyone to ever be in doubt about that. So they have all quit in solidarity. And I feel, definitely for performing in Ireland, I'm sure it won't hurt them.
8: No, it won't.
9: And
8: no.
9: I think a lot of people are gonna respect their principles, and I don't know about, it's hard to tell with the industry, but certainly people listening to them, and you can get increasingly, you don't necessarily need the backing of the industry. You, if you have enough people listening to you
8: completely,
9: you can kind of run your own shows.
8: And is it the way it's going? Is this the way concerts are going in the future? Are they also going to be platforms, not just for you show up, you pay your ticket, you listen to your artist performing, but you'll also listen to all their thoughts and worldviews and that? And is that how we want to go? Or maybe they'll, I don't know.
9: Think it kind of, it has always sort of been the case. When you look, if you talk about Woodstock was overtly political event, and it's remembered very fondly. And even when you talk about classical music, there's all things about the various Russian composers who were sneaking in messages against the
8: Soviet, it's very hard to remove it, isn't it, to be so, completely
9: artists, because it's about expression, art. So it's the kind of the best place to express views and and I think it's always been like that, and it's gonna keep, and it's really the kind of late stage commercialization of pop that took politics out of music kind of artificially, and now we've got to a point where a lot of pop artists are saying no, we don't want, I'm not going to just be a mouthpiece for a studio for the purpose of making money. I have a platform, I'm going to use it.
8: Yeah, it's the kind of going more, isn't it, people becoming actually more individualistic in ways, and artists and that. And as you say, they're using the platform not just to share their artistic talents, but also to share who they are and what comes behind, what feeds into the music that they put out there. And I suppose, do you think if you're a concert goer, you paid your ticket and you show up, would you want to hear a whole big spiel of, political views and that kind of thing? You show up. Do you know what I mean? At a concert, I would have pissed you off a bit. Sorry.
6: I apologise.
8: But do you know?
9: Would it peeve me off?
8: Peeve you off.
6: Peeve you off.
9: Yeah. Would it irritate me?
6: Yes.
9: I was saying off air, the problem is the concerts I go to are punk bands. So all of it is very overtly political. The last concert I went to, there was a band that had a pinata of Nigel Farage's face.
6: Fair enough, that's
9: what I wanted to do. And everyone loved it. The crowd was going wild.
6: Yeah,
9: that's
6: fair enough.
9: Yes, so I'm not the best person to ask, I guess, because
8: I remember years going by, because I'm that kind of ancient, but I remember going when U2 were up and coming and, getting there, and Bono, really from the get-go, he loved the soapbox, and he was up there on everything. And when they were coming of age, late 80s, early 90s, and Ireland was going through a really, really tough, recession and unemployment and that.
6: Yeah.
8: Oh, absolutely. He'd be there in between the tracks. I remember seeing him in concert and listening, and you'd have to listen to him giving his whole spiel on unemployment and what the government of the day should be doing, et cetera, and about everything, So he just got known for it. It did peeve some people off, though, I have to say, because they're there, we came for the music, not to hear all his political pieces. So, but times have changed, times have moved on. But interestingly, just going back to the Sheeran gig, and I was just seeing it actually on the news last night, and he was quite emotive, wasn't he, saying his piece and that. But ticket prices went down and that. It's interesting, didn't they? And I know it was a full attendance at the end of the day for that concert or not.
9: Well,
8: it's an interesting one,
9: I guess more so than whether people want to, rather than being oh, do people want to, listen to political talk at a concert. That's not really the question people are asking themselves. They're sort of more saying, like, do I want to financially support someone who has, like, drawn a line in the sand?
7: Yeah.
9: And I think, yeah, a lot... I mean, even people who maybe would usually say, like, I don't really care what my, like, pop star's political opinions are kind of like, this is so, like, blatantly money-motivated, this whole thing, that it leaves a nasty taste in people's mouths.
6: Yeah, but, I mean, if you're the promoter of the tour, you know, all this is happening, how do you get around it? Because what's not to say that you're not getting emails from these venues you go to saying, we don't want them playing here. Yeah. Or if you carry on talking about this, we want you to get rid of them before we allow you to play. So for them, it's a balancing act between, well, what, you know, what do we do? Do we cancel the tour? Do we say to Ed, look, do you want to cancel the tour? And we'll, you know, take the hit? Or do you want to carry on?
9: There was an interesting thing in the late 90s, like mid-90s, when Green Day were like an up-and-coming band. They just had their first album and it had done really well. So... they were, you know, really commanding a lot of venues. They could get people through the door. But their support act was Pansy Division, who were this very, like, openly gay punk band. Like, and loads of the venues, these, like, you know, rock and roll venues were like, you can't have a gay band playing here. Like, and, you know, their management were like, and this was the 90s, you understand? Gosh. Yeah, different times. It seems really bizarre now, but it was a big deal at the time.
6: I mean, why?
9: Well,
6: at the end of the day, you look at music, right?
9: Because it was political. Gets me,
6: What gets me is you look at music over the years, right? And the amount of artists, you know, who are gay, the LGBTQ, over the last few years. You know, Freddie Mercury hid it, but then he came out. A lot of George Michael, a lot of people came out with it.
9: Yeah.
6: Did it harm their careers? No.
7: No. Yeah.
6: Far from it. It's just that people at the time were bigoted and said, well, they shouldn't be doing this, or they shouldn't be playing to, you know, this type of music.
9: And that was... Green Day made a real big stand of, like, absolutely not. If a venue doesn't want our support act, then they can't have us. Like, we'll just go to a different venue.
6: Absolutely.
7: Yeah.
9: And I think, you know, if you're one of the best-selling artists in the world, if you say to that venue manager, like, well, you can either, like, get rid of, like, say that both of us can play, or you don't get in a cheering concert.
7: I wondered would he respond that way and go, either this is the package that's going out, this is what we sold the tickets to our audience for, so if that's not happening, we pull it. Do you know?
6: Yeah,
7: he didn't actually.
6: Absolutely.
9: Like, a lot of even really big pop stars are much more willing to, like, I think people are more confident that, like, they know people come to them for their music, their personality, and they're like, I know what I can ask for. And so, yeah, a lot of other artists, I think, would have said, like, no, if you're not willing to, like, support my colleague, then that's it.
7: Then I'm going to.
9: Yeah.
6: Absolutely.
9: Yeah.
7: Whereas you feel, do you think Ed Sheeran and leaned into, he knows his, like, audience.
9: Oh, well, well, I don't want to ruffle any feathers with the people who pay me. And I think people...
6: Yeah.
7: Yeah.
6: Well, coming back to it, right... Your guest you had in last week on Mersey Women Goth.
7: Oh, a couple of weeks ago, yes. Goth Frog Productions.
6: Goth Frog Productions.
7: Yes.
6: You know what I mean? You look at them.
7: Completely.
6: They were two absolutely wonderful people. Really lovely.
7: Yeah, no, totally. And they were just, and they're all about promoting, I mean, it's that safe space for the trans community. But clearly, even today in 2026, they've struggled to bring in the mainstream their music to the wider world. You know, there's still barriers they're facing, and that hence they set up the production company and supported the Loud Women coming up to put on their gig.
6: Yeah, I mean, you've got radio stations out there. I mean, you know, we'll mention Gaydio, who are on DAB with us. They are based in Manchester.
7: Mm-hmm.
6: I've actually met a couple of the presenters from there a couple of years ago when we covered Pride. Wonderful station. Absolutely. They're totally behind the, you know, gays, LGBTQ, everything. Yeah. It's great to see a station like that as our colleagues who, you know, are going 24/7, but they're bringing it to the public, they're bringing the music in, as well as playing the sharp stuff, the plain stuff that
9: that wouldn't have otherwise made
6: Correct. Absolutely. Yeah, nice. Yeah.
7: And it's lovely. And because you're hearing these artists, their story, it goes back to, again, isn't it, what you're bringing as an artist to your audience is your whole life experience. All that's poured in there and in your work and out it goes. You need to hear them. You need to hear these voices. Yeah, no,
6: and
7: completely.
6: That's the thing. You can't help it, right? You can't help it if you... We can't... When we're born, you can't... We don't choose which way we're going to go, do we?
7: No.
6: Let's be honest.
7: No. You are. Your DNA is your DNA.
6: Your DNA is your DNA. As you grow up, you grow up. Okay, you want to get into music or whatever. You know, when you're born, you can't say, "Oh yeah, I'm gonna be gay. I'm gonna be this, that, and the other." Yeah, you can't do that. It's as you grow and you.
9: That's what I did when I was just born. I was like, yeah.
6: Yeah, but if you know, but you see these bands, as you say, you know, give them a chance.
7: Completely.
6: Give them some airplay. It doesn't matter if they're, you know. What they are, at the end of the day, if they've got music good enough, play it.
7: Just listen to the music, and actually, more especially, just listen. There's an argument to say, just listen to the music, you enjoy it, great. And if you want to go find out more about the band later on, so be it. But first and foremost, listen to their music and what they're putting out there, isn't it?
6: Absolutely.
7: And don't prejudge by getting, sometimes you get too much of the backstory and all that, and it can alter, can't it, our take and just... Take the art as it comes. Just take it as it comes, isn't it? Like the whole thing about, you know, you can go into an art gallery and you could hear the whole backstory of the artist, but maybe just look at the painting.
9: I like that. I like reading that. I'm very much one of these who goes to an art gallery and it's like, I need more little plaques. I need more information.
7: Do you?
9: I love the little plaques. Yeah.
7: I know. Sometimes just look at the painting.
6: This was painted when he was sitting there doing nothing. He thought, I know, I'll paint.
7: I always remember, do you remember just going back to, like, you know, so many artists, they were in the closet, for want of a better term, at the time. It was really sad stories with George Michael and all sorts, you know. But then I loved when Erasure came out, and I just love that band to this day. I love that band so much, you know.
6: What put them on the scene is, I think, their cover of ABBA.
7: Yes.
6: Bronwyn, I think you may have just been born around about that time.
9: I wouldn't be born for
6: 1992 or 1993.
9: I wouldn't be born for several more years.
6: Okay. Well, they came out and did the ABBA covers.
7: Yeah,
6: but
7: they did.
6: Went on as...
7: Put out their own stuff.
6: But performed as ABBA in full dress.
7: Yeah.
6: And
7: it was that kind of almost their way to sneak in, do you think, Matty?
6: I think it was.
7: At the time.
6: I think because it was an ABBA track and because ABBA is such...
7: Was it Dancing Queen? Was that one of them, was it?
6: No, it was...
7: God, there's so many.
6: I'll find out what it was, actually.
7: We'll have to play it now, won't we? But I loved how they were so just openly themselves. You could see, and this was like Bronwyn, wow stuff. This really was now, because it was closet stuff before with George Michael, and he was doing, if you look at his videos, he's all there
9: with
7: love and heterosexual relationships and all the rest of it, Last Christmas and all. Yeah. It was all a charade.
6: It was called Aberesque, and it was a number one it was released on the 1st of June 1992, and the song went to number one. And the song that it was, he says, just flicking back very quickly, was this one, when it'll play. Tom's just used confused.com. That's nice, Tom, but we don't pay for advertising.
7: No.
6: So I'm just going to wait for the advert that's currently playing, which is showing cows laughing. And then a cow comes in and goes, please don't stop laughing on my account. It's not like I come back every day from work with you two sat there.
9: Oh, because it's till the cows come back.
6: That's the one, yes. Right, I've actually got it now. So let me just take that back to the start and go...

0: So there you go. That's Erasure. Take a Chance on Me. I've just shown the video to Bronwyn.
1: Yes.
0: Does it meet your approval?
1: Yes, I liked it.
2: Off the time.
0: Off the time. It's off the time.
3: Fun.
0: But, you know.
3: Fun. Yeah.
0: But music is there for everyone, no matter what, you know, what you... Whether you're gay, straight, LGBT, music's there for everyone. If people want to go out there and do stuff,
3: just do it.
0: Just do
3: just
0: it.
3: Just do it. Absolutely. Do I want to hear it. Yeah.
0: Right, let's play some more. Let's play some tracks that we know. And then we'll play some adverts. And then we'll come back because I've got a feeling Russell's waiting for us very soon, isn't he?
2: No, Russell needs to speak today. Bronwyn, you need to hear from Russell.
1: Well, we've got to do the birthdays as well.
0: We've got the birthdays to do as well. And we've got to play these as well because it's part of Britain's contract as the Beatles.

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5: 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Liverpool Community Radio, 106.7 FM. New Delhi, on me, Matty Grimes. Kira's over there.
6: Hello.
5: Bronwyn's over here.
6: Hello.
5: Andy was over there. Oh. He's somewhere.
6: That was last week.
5: Yeah.
6: Francis has been very quiet today.
5: Yes, Annie. Anyway, we're here till about 2. So back into the papers. Bronwyn, you have a story.
7: I've got a story.

0: about dog science.
1: Oh.
0: You know, I love to tell you whenever there's any kind of...
1: of course.
0: Dog science.
1: Yes.
0: So, there is a study. This is from the Hunren Research Center of Natural Sciences in Budapest.
1: Oh.
0: They've studied the brain waves, the brain activity that dogs show when you tell them not to do something. Because they want to work out, like, well, what kind of mental process happens when a dog has to, like...
2: Here's no.
0: Yeah.
1: Because,
0: you know, you can teach dogs not to, like, to go against their instincts. So what's... And the study found that the same sort of brain patterns happen that happen in humans if a human has to have self-control about something.
2: Okay.
1: Yeah.
0: And so dogs...
2: they have to work on this,
0: Yeah, they have to show... They have to, like, make a conscious decision to not do something. It's not, like, just automatic in any way. It's, like, the dog has to...
2: There's work involved,
0: like, it has to think, like, well, I really want to, but I've been told not to, and you know, I don't want to get in trouble and all of this. And, yeah, it's helping us understand how to, like, resist temptations. And they are hoping that they can expand this research to help humans as well, as well as being able to, like...
1: But can we resist temptations?
2: Gosh, yeah. Well... Lent can be tough.
0: If you can tell a dog not to, if you can put, like, a big slice of meat in front of a dog and tell it not to eat it, and it doesn't, then humans should be able to as well.
2: Yes.
1: That's easier said than done.
0: Yeah, yes.
2: Yeah.
1: It's like if someone put a cake in front of you, don't touch it. But you can, you know, you've reached the point where you're thinking, do you know what, that cake looks quite... It's like you see the experiments with children when they're younger, don't they, in the nursery or something.
0: Oh,
1: they'll go,
0: they
1: put the plate, do me a favour, don't touch that. And, you know, the teachers don't go out. But you've seen them on these programs.
0: Back. Yeah.
1: Yeah, and they go, and they always get one kid going.
2: They know.
0: Yeah,
1: just poking it,
0: taking little tiny
2: surreptitiously licking their finger.
1: The teacher comes back. Oh, what's happened with that? It wasn't me.
0: It's a big boy. Big boy did it. Left.
1: Oh, yeah. Exactly. But you see these, I think you've seen these on these shows, haven't you? The reality shows. That they've done with the kids and this. They're like,
0: The secret life.
1: The secret life. You know, don't touch that. We don't want anyone to touch it. And they always get, the kids will do it, then the teacher goes out, and then suddenly there's always one that goes, I'll start moving forward and do it.
2: And it's kind of the, isn't it preempting the whole pushing the boundaries, it starts off so young, doesn't it?
0: It's like, really, you know? Like the way you can see social development play out.
2: Yeah, completely,
0: like,
2: yeah.
0: I mean, the very important thing for a lot of primates, like, because they've had studies of chimpanzees as well, working out the information that other people have that you have that they don't, and that sort of thing. And that's the thing, that there's a hard age limit of, like, before that age you don't have the capacity to figure out. And then all of a sudden one day you just understand it. Like, there's that study where if you have, like, a Smarties tube, other tubes are available,
1: yes indeed,
0: and you put some pencils in it, like colored pencils, if you show a small child the Smarties tube, they'll say, like, oh, that's a tube full of Smarties, and then you show them the colored pencils, oh, I understand, there's pencils in it. And there's this age limit of, if you say, well, what would, if your mom comes in the room and she hasn't seen the pencils, what would your mom think is in this tube? Younger children will be like, well, my mom would think there's colored pencils in it, because there are, because I saw them.
1: Yeah.
0: And older children would be like, wait, but my mom hasn't seen them, so she wouldn't know. She would think it was Smarties.
1: Yeah.
0: And it's, real, like, it's a development stage thing.
1: Is that with the dogs as well, though, do you think? The development, they go from puppy to like, grown dog,
2: fully mature.
0: Some people say about
1: the dog's as daft as a brush.
2: Yeah,
1: you know what I mean.
0: I mean, some like humans. Not all dogs.
1: No, not all dogs are. But people say, "Oh yeah, you got a dog? Oh yeah, he's daft as a brush."
2: Are you hearing people say, like, puppies? They sound very like toddlers in many ways, they?
1: Yeah.
2: Very much like, and not lacking kind of the self control, and hopefully we'd. Most of us develop, you know, as we grow, but not all. You know,
0: well, Dr. Marta Gaxi from this institute in Budapest said that because dogs age, like, live and age faster than humans, but move in the same environments and adapt to the same social and physical challenges, it's easier to study on a dog how these patterns grow over time. Because, I mean, if you do like a study of like a human baby to adulthood, then that's like, you've got to cover 30 years.
1: Yeah, exactly.
0: But a dog, that can be like a couple of years.
2: You know? Do you know, on that, just a slight, still on the same topic, have you ever watched that program? It's a series that started way back in the 1970s. Is it called
0: Seven? Yes.
1: It started with Seven Up in the 60s, wasn't it? I think now it's ending with 70 Up.
0: And it was on the other night.
2: It was on the other night. It's amazing hearing these little children and all their ambitions and how their lives then pan out. It's really fascinating. Yeah. Some for better, some not, sadly not.
1: When we were growing up in the 70s, now we're in 2026. You know, people are saying, oh, we'll be living on the moon. There'll be cars in the air. We'll be, you know. And you think, back then you think, because you look at the programmes like Space 1999, they go, oh, yeah, that'll be us in like 30
0: years.
1: In
0: 1999.
1: In 1999. The year I was born.
0: They were all going to be on the moon.
1: Exactly.
2: Not quite.
1: And, you know, we're not.
2: And that's fine.
1: As you're growing up, you're thinking, we are going to, you know, you're going to have all these driverless, you know, cars are going to be in the sky. We're going to be eating.
2: Yes.
1: All this.
2: Yeah, I know.
0: I think at the time there was sort of a thought that, like, well, one day all of these, like, interpersonal conflicts and all of these, like, political things, we'll have worked that out by then.
1: Yeah. We'll all live in a harmonious world.
0: Well, yeah.
2: It'll all have sorted itself.
0: No one will have to work anymore because we'll have invented robots, and then people can do the things that they like to do instead.
1: Oh, yes.
0: And instead, we've invented robots to do art, so everyone else has to work longer.
1: Exactly.
2: And don't always wish for something. It's not always necessarily
1: but
2: the best
1: thing. What will people growing up today think 50 years from now when we're not here? Right. What are they going to think?
0: I think, well...
2: If you interviewed little children now,
0: generation,
2: you know.
0: I think the view of the future is like... there's climate change, everything's going to be Mad Max, like
2: and it's all AI, isn't it? And it's like
0: looking forward to the future these days.
1: No,
2: it's kind of it's a shame, isn't it? Because they're just those little kiddies, the first interviews with them, they're just full of hope and ambition and just lovely outlook on life, and anything's possible. Beautiful child's mind, you know, and the imagination going with it. And then they go to the next stage through puberty and you interview them as teenagers, and they're getting a bit more wary and it's like, do you know,
1: do we ever fully grow up? Do we ever fully grow out of the child stage when you think about it? Because as we get older, it was, you know, memories come back. Oh, I did this when I was a kid, so on and so forth. Do we ever grow out of that? No. Or will we ever grow out of it?
0: No, I don't think so. I mean, that's Tom Baker, when he was Doctor Who, he said, what's the point of being a grown-up if you can't be childish sometimes?
2: You've got to hold that. And I think I think it's a foundation of you, isn't it? Those there's such a freedom in a child's mind. They're not affected with bias or anything. It's a very, very early age. I mean, arguably because they are, you know, the environment you grow up in and everything, but it's much freer, isn't it? They're not afraid of the
1: I suppose you read a child's book as well, or stories that we wrote when we were younger. You know, we had to write a story in English. You come up with these stories, and I suppose if I was to go back and read them, I'd be like, oh my God, what was I thinking?
2: Yeah. But fantastic.
1: Genuinely. But your mind was like...
2: Your imagination
1: run riot.
0: You just do things. You just write things. And then as another, people say, like, oh, I can't. And it's like, well, you can do all these things.
1: Yeah, exactly.
0: You just feel like you can't do them well. But when you were a child, you didn't care if you were good at it or not.
2: That's the thing. You didn't care what others thought as much. And as you grow older, you're just so conscious, isn't it? It's this peer pressure and a constant trying to please others. And you have to, isn't it? And proving yourself and all that. But back in early childhood, do whatever.
1: Do you think it bothers the dogs, though? Do you really think it bothers the dogs? You think the dogs are sort of like, oh, man, when I was a puppy, I wouldn't have done this.
2: I don't know.
1: You know what I mean? Or do you think they're just like... as you say, that being trained to, okay, let's leave a piece of meat there. Don't touch it. And the dog's
2: sniffing
1: like,
2: away.
1: I want it, I can smell it, I can taste it. But if I go to it, am I going to get naughty boy smacked? And
0: I imagine they didn't smack their dogs in this.
1: But you know what I mean, naughty boy.
0: The University of Budapest. Yeah, they would. I mean, well, because they're very social, like us, they're very social creatures. Mm. And wolves in the wild also don't like, you know, if... the other wolves are like, no, you can't eat all of that because we've got to save some for the pups, or like a wolf at home that is unable to hunt because they're sick, we need to bring some back for them.
2: Yeah.
0: And wolves can navigate that and understand that. So
2: amazing.
0: There must be just an evolutionary thing of like the need to eat in the moment is less important than the need to have people like you in the future.
1: Yeah.
2: Yeah.
1: Like the squirrels. I was going to say the squirrels were the collector, you know, they'll collect the nuts and everything. They'll go up the hibernate.
0: Yeah.
1: But knowing that, you know, if they've got baby squirrels, they've got food to feed them throughout the winter.
0: The understanding of there will be a time later when something is more important than it is right now.
2: Yeah, absolutely. Totally. And of course, like dogs now, they're so domesticated, aren't they?
0: Oh, yeah.
2: Do you know what I mean? That's so they're impacted upon societal structures and norms.
1: They are.
2: There's no ways about it, like the rest of us, you know. But
1: and you sometimes wonder what a dog's thinking when, you know, they're lying there sleeping or, you know, just lying there. You sometimes wonder what's going through their mind.
2: Yeah.
1: Are they thinking, I'm lucky I've got a warm place, I've got someone who loves me, I've got someone who feeds me, compared to some dogs that haven't, roam free.
2: Do we know that level of intelligence of dogs? I don't know, do we?
0: It's interesting because, well, people used to, I mean, there was a time when, you know, people thought like dogs can't understand it. They just react instinctively to it.
1: Yeah.
0: Mm. And this was one of the things this study was
2: disproving.
0: No, dogs, like they have cognitive patterns. Yeah. They make decisions in the same way that we do. It's not just like
2: instinctive.
1: Well, I mean, the classic example of that is the guide dog.
0: Mm-hmm.
2: Yeah,
1: you know, they're trained to assist, you know, assist the person who's blind.
2: Yeah,
1: and the training they go through is intense and immense. But at the end of the day, once that lead is taken, once the thing's taken off, the dog just becomes normal. It's when the clip goes on. I've got a job to do.
2: It goes into that mode.
1: Yeah.
2: It's like us all, though, isn't it?
1: Yeah, exactly.
0: You know? Like us when we put our headphones on.
2: Yeah,
0: like,
2: exactly. It's radio on radio. Yeah. Yeah, that's so on, isn't it?
1: Not that we do anything, but we put them on, it looks good.
2: Yeah. We sort the world out. It's all
1: we
2: fine.
1: Do.
2: Yeah.
0: Anyway.
1: Anyway.
0: Birthdays.
1: If you're a doggy, listen, hello.
2: Yes, absolutely.
1: Or wolf.
0: Right.
1: Actually, I'll tell you, my little granddaughter came down. She's only three. And she was going to see another nan. I said, oh, you're going to see the cat? And she said, yeah. I said, right, when you see the cat, say meow. I wonder whether or not.
0: I like to do that to my like when my friend's like, hold on, I need to go and check on my cat. And I'm like, oh, can you tell her I said meow?
1: Yeah. You say meow and the cat looks, she goes,
2: yeah.
1: And then the cat will meow back at you and you're like, oh, right, okay. Anyway, go on.
0: Yeah. Right, so we have a quote of the day on Monday, the 21st of September, from Brett Butler, who is an actress who for many years worked on the Johnny Carson show back in the heyday of late night television. Yeah.
1: Yeah.
0: And she said, dreams that do come true can be as unsettling as those that don't.
2: Interesting.
1: That's an interesting one. That.
2: It's the idea of don't be careful what you wish for. Yeah,
1: exactly. Yeah, as you say, it's always a case of that.
0: And it is today the birthday of the country singer Faith Hill.
1: Oh,
2: okay.
1: 46.
2: God, you said that with such confidence.
1: I'm just guessing.
2: I'm going to go 61.
0: She about split the difference. She's 59.
1: Okay. Oh,
2: we're close. Yeah.
1: You were closer than me.
0: All right. Stephen King, author, the very prolific author.
1: Oh, yes, Stephen King.
0: Of a great many scary books.
2: Oh, my goodness. Yeah.
1: It and Salem's Lot and Pet Sematary.
0: The Shining. Carrie.
1: I'm going to go 83.
2: I'm going to go 80.
0: He's 79, so you're very close.
1: Oh, you were close. He's 80 this time next year.
2: He's been around for so long. Yeah. He's so much. Is that
1: but he's a good
2: it?
1: Writer, though.
2: Yeah.
1: Let's be honest. He can write a good book.
2: Gorgeous.
1: Well, I mean, hello, won't we debate it?
0: I'm not going to say, Stephen, if you're listening, happy birthday.
2: Absolutely.
0: I like some of your books.
1: Yeah. Only some.
2: I don't think it'll impact on
0: his. He's written a lot. Success. You know, they can't all be winners.
1: No, that's true.
2: No.
1: Go on then.
0: Right. Bill Murray.
1: Oh, yes. Bill Murray.
0: Actor from pretty much everything. Groundhog Day.
1: Yeah.
0: Ghostbusters.
1: Mm. Scrooged.
0: Yes.
1: Yeah.
0: All sorts of things.
1: All sorts.
2: Loads.
1: Saturday Night Live as well, wasn't he?
2: Yeah.
1: He's got to be 83.
2: Jack, is that old, dear?
1: I think so, yeah.
2: Okay. I'm going to go 75.
0: 76.
1: Yeah. Oh,
2: one off and I'm on today.
1: She's getting close. I like this.
0: Right.
1: I'm getting well out today.
2: Warm. Isn't it? Remember that game, you're getting warm. Yeah.
0: Sue Virtue, who's a TV producer, she produces a lot of things for the BBC, a lot of dramas, comedy shows and stuff.
1: Okay. I'll be polite in case she's listening. 43.
2: Okay. I'll go. All right. 50?
0: She's 66.
1: Okay. That's me including the next play.
0: Yeah. All
2: right.
0: Yeah. Billy Porter, who's an actor, stage actor, singer, has done lots of musical theatre.
2: Yeah.
0: Is always at the Met Gala in very elaborate outfits. Mm. Is one of their, most glamorously dressed every year.
1: Okay. I'm going to go 53.
2: Okay. I'm going to go 42.
0: He's 57.
1: Oh.
0: But you wouldn't know it to look at him, no.
1: No.
0: Liam Gallagher.
2: Oh, gosh.
1: Oasis.
0: Of Oasis.
2: Yeah.
0: And was he the High Flying Birds or was that the other one?
1: I think that was Noel was the High Flying
0: Birds. Sure Liam will be furious that I said that.
1: Sorry
0: about it.
1: I'm going to go 52.
2: Okay. I'm going to go, he's around that. He's got to be. Is he younger than me or older than me?
1: He's around there.
2: He is. 54.
0: He is 54.
1: Oasis
0: is super fan in the room.
2: Yeah.
1: Well done.
2: Happy birthday, Liam.
1: Yeah.
2: May you blow out all the candles today and have a lovely day.
0: Yes. I hope that family dinner's not too awkward.
2: Absolutely.
1: Oh, that was so sincere.
2: And his mammy from Mayo.
0: Yeah.
2: Didn't she?
0: Yeah. right, last birthday. Penny Smith, who is a TV presenter, she does, I think she's currently on GB News.
2: Morning TV
1: channel? She used to do GMB, didn't she? She was part
0: Good
1: of
0: Morning
1: their team
0: Britain,
1: for years.
0: And
1: yeah.
0: I think she's been on Sky as well.
2: Yeah.
1: Oh, she's going to be pushing it a bit now. She has.
2: How could you say that?
1: 64. Gosh,
2: Penny, no, I'm going to say 55.
0: She's pushing it a bit more than that. She's 68.
2: She's been around. Very nice. Happy birthday, Penny.
0: It's also the anniversary, if you'd like to hear. Also on Monday, the 25th of September 1981, it's Belize Independence Day. Belize became independent from Britain. George Price became the first Prime Minister of an independent Belize, and it joins the Commonwealth. There was a territorial dispute with Guatemala, but Belize said, no,
1: we're going our own way.
0: Thing. Yeah, in 1981.
2: It's like Piddington. Sure, clear.
1: I'm pretty sure they'd be like,
0: congratulations to everyone listening from Belize.
1: Indeed, absolutely. If you're listening in Belize, happy Independence Day.
0: Happy Independence Day.
1: Indeed. Please enjoy yourself, drink responsibly.
2: Yes.
1: Is that polite enough? Is that send a message out?
2: A very sincere one.
1: Thank you. I can be sincere, believe it or not. Don't ask me how, but I've been told I've been sincere in my time. A couple of things happened this day in music. Let's have a look. We'll go 1974. Mm-hmm. Carl Douglas was at number one in the UK with Kung Fu Fighting.
2: Oh, gosh.
1: Do you know it was recorded in 10 minutes and started out as a B-side. Sold over 10 million copies and became one of the best-selling singles of all time.
2: Mm-hmm. Was that re-released later?
1: Yes.
2: Yeah.
1: Mm-hmm. Yeah, it was a remix, I think, if I remember rightly.
2: In the 80s. In the 80s.
1: Barry White was at number one. That's my phone. On the US single charts, we Can't Get Enough of Your Love, Baby.
2: Oh, gosh.
1: His voice was something, wasn't it? Madonna in 1985 had her first number one album, Like a Virgin.
2: Yeah, Like a Great Virgin. Fantastic. Classic.
1: 152 weeks on the chart it spent in the UK.
0: Well, it's a good album.
1: It's a good album, actually. It is, actually. Yeah. Some of her early work is really good.
0: Yeah.
2: Very good. I was a big Madonna fan.
0: Doing the dishes the other day, listening to early Madonna.
1: Yeah. How really early good. We talking? We talking Like a Virgin or talking True Blue or
0: Holiday. I did Like a Virgin and then I had a lot of dishes to do, so I did a bit of True Blue as well.
1: Yeah. Certainly good albums.
2: Great.
1: Certainly good album. With the help of MTV, also in 1985, Money for Nothing gave Dire Straits the first US number one.
2: That was for ages. That was awesome. It wasn't on out there on MTV.
1: Do you know who appeared on the backing? and started the track off.
0: It was Sting. Yeah.
1: It was Sting.
2: Yes. Yeah.
1: He sings the signature falsetto introduction, background vocals and backing chorus of I Want My MTV.
2: Yeah.
1: To the same notes as that Police's hit Don't Stand So Close to Me.
0: Yeah.
2: Yes.
1: And 1970, mm-hmm. guess what was number one on this day?
2: 1970.
1: September. Yes. Oh, by the way, it's National Earth, Wind and Fire Day today as well.
0: Was it September by Earth, Wind and Fire?
1: No, it wasn't, but it's a very good guess. Do you want to tell you what it was?
2: Go on.
1: Do you want to play it?
0: Go on.
1: All right.

0: So 56 years ago, number one on this day, Free La Paine, Band of Gold. Sometimes when you go to a wedding, it always gets played and everyone just gets up.
1: Yeah.
2: Band of Gold.
1: Is it about a divorce, though?
0: Yeah, I think it is.
1: So, bad song for a wedding.
0: Yeah. Well, yeah, I know, but the Band of Gold, obviously, is a wedding
1: ring.
0: Yeah, and it's
1: sort of a left.
0: It always gets people up dancing.
2: I don't think they're probably sitting and analyse the lyrics too much.
0: Yeah, I'm thinking at that back point, then. They're like, I think back then they're thinking.
2: Had a few drinks, now it's at that time at the wedding. Granddad's up, you know. Uncle Pete's up,
0: it is.
2: You know.
1: Does that feel like you know? It's a bad omen to play breakup anthems at a wedding? I don't know.
2: Probably not the place.
0: But then someone will come up to you and say, can you play Band of Gold?
2: Yeah.
0: Yeah, okay. You know the meaning of it. Yeah, someone who played. And then suddenly everyone just like on the dance floor. Yeah. Like, fill the floor very quickly. I don't know.
2: I know.
0: You play it and people do get up or they'll sing along sitting down.
2: I had people singing along at the end of our wedding to and Mrs. Jones, because that's the name I
0: the Billy Paul version.
2: Yeah, but that's all about an affair, isn't it?
1: Yeah.
0: I don't know where to go with this one.
2: Yeah,
0: Mrs.
2: Jones.
0: I think we're going down a rabbit hole here.
2: It's a good song, though, isn't it? It's
1: parents' wedding, the song, like, when they were leaving the...
2: the church, or was it?
1: No, church. It was the...
0: The reception.
1: It was, like, the town hall.
2: Oh, yeah.
1: And when they were leaving, they played Kings of the Wild Frontier by Adam and the Ants, because at the start it goes... we are family, like that. And it's like, we're married now.
0: Yeah, whatever.
1: And people love that. The crowd.
0: Exactly. It's sometimes a wedding song where people come out to a wedding song. And the first, what gets me is the annoying thing is the first dance, the choreography.
2: Yeah,
0: you know, the people, I understand people want to do it, which is brilliant. But.
2: I know.
0: People just like, do the first dance, right, fine, that's it, get it out of the way. You know. That's the worst thing about it. You just want to get it out of the way. And then everyone can just go, right.
2: Yeah, I genuinely remember we put far too much energy into choosing the song. I genuinely can't remember. I genuinely can't. But I remember there was a lot of conversation at the time about it, you know, which proves your point.
0: Yeah,
2: you know,
0: a lot of people do the first dance. I've seen a couple of people do the first dance, so I've got the time of my life, right?
2: Mm. Yeah.
0: Fair enough. But we all know Dirty Dancing. If you've seen the film, you've seen it.
2: Mm-hmm.
0: The run, the leap. You missed the person. It's an A&E trip.
2: Oh, it is.
1: It's a long rehearsal process, I would imagine.
0: Absolutely.
2: I wonder, though, many of those couples would be doing the leap, do they?
1: I've had the time of my life.
0: Yeah.
1: You do it because of the leap, right? That's
0: exactly.
1: Why.
0: That's why they do it.
2: Push back the chair.
0: But don't forget, when they were filming that, Patrick Swayze had knee problems because he's from playing American football. He said when he had to jump off the stage, his knee went.
1: That's the like.
0: But he carried on because it's the end shot.
1: You could kind of see like the show goes rough on. Landing. That's such a good film.
0: Landing. He said, but he carried on because it was the end shot and it was where they're running. He said, he was in absolute agony.
1: No.
0: He said, but he couldn't stop it because it was.
2: They're at that
0: so
2: point.
0: He just had to go through.
1: Everyone's in their places.
0: Everyone's in their places and ready, so he had to go through. Anyway, has Russell been in touch?
2: Oh, listen, Russell has. He has been in touch.
0: Yeah. I think we should start with Bronwyn's first, who was cancer.
1: Oh, yeah. Yes. Cause
0: I remembered that. That's good, then.
1: Yeah, thank you.
0: Getting good at this.
2: Cancer.
1: Yeah.
2: Right, now this is Russell's guidance for the coming
1: Russell,
2: week.
1: Russell, help. I need you now more than ever.
2: Well, you can get help from him, but it'll cost 80 pence a minute, okay? Yeah. But we'll go for this one now, see if this helps. So, loved ones bring real comfort and heartfelt conversation can deepen a relationship.
1: That's nice.
2: Work may throw up a challenge, but
1: oh, no.
2: But don't treat it as a personal affront.
1: No, Russell. Russell, what have you done to me?
2: I think you may have to explain a little more to
0: us.
1: For those listening at home, I'm waiting on a response from a job interview.
2: Yeah, okay.
1: And I said in jest earlier, before we went on air, it would be crazy if the horoscope says you're going to not get a job this week.
2: Oh, gosh.
1: And
2: Mashie's phoning the hotline now.
0: I'm not. I'm sending Russell a text and how dare you?
1: Russell, if you're listening, come on now.
2: Well, let's continue. We hasn't finished yet.
1: All right.
2: So creative thinking could also help you see a problem differently. It's not lost here now, but no. Trust what your instincts are telling you about people and priorities. warmth, honesty, and imagination will carry you far.
1: Okay. It's a good thing I don't believe in horoscopes.
2: The Balm of Russell.
0: Okay.
2: Right. Natty.
0: Scorpio. What's mine say? Scorpio.
2: Come in, Scorpio.
0: Come in, Scorpio.
2: Your social world is lively today.
0: Is it?
1: Well, you're hanging out with us.
2: Yeah, absolutely.
0: I mean, hey, on a Monday afternoon, who couldn't hang out with two wonderful people like you?
1: Yeah, that's it.
2: And deeper conversations could bring a welcome breakthrough.
0: Okay.
2: You may need to rethink a commitment if ideals and everyday responsibilities no longer match.
0: Right.
2: Okay.
1: So Ed Sheeran said to Macklemore, I think.
2: Yeah, indeed. Romance or creativity also asks for honesty about what you can realistically give. Aligning passion with daily life will bring satisfaction. Imagine that.
0: What? Yeah. What am I, the Rolling Stones?
1: Yes.
2: Hey, can we remember Andy's?
1: Andy is, oh my goodness.
0: Oh, we can't.
2: Joe likes to listen.
0: Pisces. Joe's Pisces.
2: Oh, you well remembered.
1: Why do I remember Joe and not Andy?
2: I said Pisces the fish. Is it Pisces the fish?
1: Isn't it? Andy's an Aries. I remember now.
2: Well done.
1: Yeah.
2: So here we go. This one's for Joe, if you're listening, and all other Pisceans out there. Relationships feel warmer and more cooperative, making this a good moment to share ideas. Emotional tension may still surface, but a creative outlet can stop it spilling out. That's lovely. Mm. Work also benefits from speaking up about what inspires you. Genuine growth comes when you let feelings inform decisions without allowing them to dominate it. Mm. Striking that balance there. The guidance of Russell.
1: Yeah.
0: Oh, thank you, Russell. And, since it's your, you're reading them, what does your own star say? Okay.
2: Should we leave Andy out then?
0: Andy's is?
2: No, we don't want to risk
1: Aries,
2: it.
1: Is it
0: Aries, isn't
1: it?
0: Is he Aries?
1: He's the Ram, yeah.
0: Is he a Ram? Okay, so we'll do Andy's and then we'll do yours.
2: Okay.
0: Andy, if we're wrong, sorry.
2: We are.
1: I'm not
2: here, so all the other Aries out there. Work and home can rub along beautifully, provided you don't let small irritations become a drama. Mm-hmm. Relationships benefit from warmer conversations, and a fresh idea could lift everybody's mood. There's a lot of warmth in his guidance, isn't there?
0: Well, there is.
1: The weather's turned, isn't it?
2: Mm, I know. If tension simmers, speak before it boils over. There's the warmth again. Mm. Your judgment is sharper than usual. Oh, well done, Andy. Protect what matters. but leave room for passion.
1: Oh, hello.
2: You can tell us all about it next week, Andy.
0: Indeed.
2: On the
0: if he's away, definitely passion. Passion fruits, probably. What's yours say? Come on, let's have yours.
2: The ball.
0: Yeah, come on.
2: A creative streak is begging to be used. Love, friendship, and personal projects all benefit when you stop holding back. Work conversations flow easily too. Oh, great. Making collaboration worthwhile. Money needs more attention, doesn't it always? And especially if an unexpected expense appears. You have to get the car sorted. It's making a funny noise.
0: Actually. Is it?
2: Yeah. Go to the garage. When
0: you say it's making a funny noise.
2: It is, though. Do you know when you just think this? This is pathetic, but we were just saying to each other in the car, myself and my other half gone, are we having to raise our voices here to talk to each other? That's how car mechanic aware both of us are. And we went, something going on in the bonnet. Do you know?
0: Okay.
2: Do you know what I mean? You know, you've turn the radio up a bit louder.
0: So
2: get that checked out, and hopefully it won't affect the bank balance too much. Anyway, I'm being told don't panic, just adjust.
0: Okay.
2: Enjoy what's unfolding with one eye on the bank balance. Oh, thank you. I'll let you know next week how we get on at the garage.
0: Russell, where would we be without you? Genuinely.
2: Just go broadly with that guidance, Bronwyn. You'd be grand.
1: I'm very happy to prove once and for all that horoscopes aren't real, please.
2: Excellent.
1: And if I don't get this job, then I guess Russell vindicated.
0: Mm. Indeed.
1: And we almost, well.
2: We won't go too far now.
0: Russell, Russell does a wonderful job doing the stars every day.
2: He absolutely does. And,
0: such an icon. Also, as well, we've started a competition for you. Ooh. If you're a band or a local singer. Basically, Christmas is coming up. I had to mention the C word. If you want to write a Christmas record for us and we'll play it out.
2: Love it.
0: Send us it on a WAV or an MP3 to steve@ldasc-r.co.uk because, as Steve puts it, we're not playing bloody Wham. We'd rather have look. I mean, don't get me wrong, we'll play Wham. I mean, Mariah's thawed and now she'll be thawed out by at least November. But we want local bands. If you're a local band, local artist, do you want to write a Christmas record?
2: Completely.
0: Send it in to us. We'll play it. Looking in the road to Christmas.
2: Looking forward to that one. Yeah,
0: so if you know
2: fun.
0: Anyone.
2: Yeah.
0: If yeah. she's on to write a Christmas record, away you go.
2: Yeah.
0: Don't let me stop you.
2: Yeah. Play to one's strengths. I'm only speaking for myself.
0: Oh. if you do want to write a Christmas record, record it, send it in, steve@l-c-r.co.uk. We'll play it on the lunchtime show in the run-up to the big C word, which is about 3 months away.
1: And if anyone wants to write any Halloween records, send them to me. I'd like to hear
0: it. Do you know what? We did have a Halloween record.
2: Yeah, Halloween records.
0: We did. I'm going to try.
2: Many of them,
0: tell you what I'll try and do. I'll look through the archive next week, right? Because I've stored it somewhere.
2: Because it'll be October's next Thursday.
0: October's
2: isn't it?
0: Next Thursday.
1: Oh, yeah. Gosh, already
2: first October.
0: Yeah, all right, okay. Yeah, no need to remind us.
2: Okay, sir.
0: You know, some of us, you know, getting old. October, please. But yeah, no. Someone did send a Halloween record in a couple of years ago. We did play it. You were like there, bro.
1: Sorry. I had a sudden yawn and I was trying to stifle it so it wasn't audible and I was hoping we could move on smoothly.
0: We're moving on because we're going. Thank you very much, Steve, for your company. Shows are repeated tonight at 6:10, 6 tomorrow morning. Bronwyn, thank you very much.
1: Kira,
0: thank you very much.
2: Thank you.
0: Follow us at 2 o'clock and listen on FM. It is indeed Swirlow & Co. If you listen to the later edition at 8 o'clock, I've no idea what's on. And if you listen to the midnight at 10 o'clock edition, Build the Tees on a midnight. Thanks for your company. We'll leave with Joseph Block and goodbye from all of us. We'll see you soon. Bye.
1: Goodbye.
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6: Join me, Peter Betcher, and Dave Lloyd on our monthly journey to find answers to questions like, do aliens really exist? Is there life after death? Are the parallel universes? These and other questions will be answered on Tales of the Unexplained, where we search the world.
7: Right, welcome to tonight. I'm only putting this on because it's going on the radio. Welcome to tonight's edition of the Tiny Croissant Sessions. We've got a couple of good acts on tonight. We've got Nathan.
8: Yeah, aka Thomas Leslie. Yeah, it's my middle name, that.
7: Oh, right, yeah. Nathan Thomas Leslie.
8: Thank you.
7: Let's give him a big hand.
9: Yeah!
7: You've not done much performing, have you?
8: What'd you say?
7: You've done much performing.
8: No, it's only third time this.
7: So you say big hand, let's go.
9: Yeah! Right.
8: The first song is a cover of a cover, and it's Slipping Through My Fingers by Declan McKenna.
9: Go on.

Yeah. I actually had the cap out of my pocket. I'm an idiot. Thank you very much, my mate. So that was a cover. I'm going to do a mixture tonight of covers of my own. This next one's my own one. It's called Bring On The Sunshine.

Thank you very much. The next song is it's called Oh You Can Sing and Does It Really Mean a Thing, and it's quite a contradictory name because the song pretty much doesn't mean anything. So there you go.

Thank you very much. So I've got another original now, and it's called Watermelon and Love. And I wrote this during the whole October 7th incident, whatever. But a big shout out to Tom Doubtfire, because he's always kept me informed about the Palestine situation. And I was even going through protests because of him back in like 2019, 2020. Around that period anyway, way before that whole predicament, shall we say. But this is called Watermelon Love.

of Watermelon Love. So the next one is a cover of this next one is called I'll Never Let You In, and I wrote this with me mates. We're in like a little band called The Melts, so I can't take full credit for this one. It was a joint effort, but yeah, it's called I'll Never Let You In.

0: you very much. How long have you got left, do you, Steve?
1: How long do you want?
0: Got a few more, like, do you know what I mean?
1: Keep going,
0: it's right. For where? So the next one's called Bury Your Mind, and I wrote this when I got over, like, a bad breakup, and I thought I'd come to the end of my mental health episode, and this song just came out, like, complete flow state. So it's called Bury Your Mind, and it's one of my favourites.

0: Thank you very much. Thank you. Say do about two more then, Steve.
1: Yeah, two more.
0: Go on, sir.
1: All right, go on.
0: This one's called Hit Me Your Mind. It's about my ex-bed. Ex-missus, sorry, guys. It's the same one. These all these songs are the same one, yeah? I'm no Casanova, me, Steve. Oh, honestly. I'm not bothered, anyway. Well, this is Hit Me With Your Mind. What? None. She doesn't even know. Well, this is called Hit Me With Your Mind, anyway.

Mark. Thank you very much. Okay, so this is the tune I was going to do first, but it absolutely blitzes my voice. And I couldn't leave it out because it's got a good message to it. It's about us all dancing between the good and the bad. And it's called You and I.

0: Yeah. So do we do what? Is that it now then, Steve?
1: Go on, go on then.
0: I'm trying to think. Okay, I'll go again.

0: And so we got there. Yeah, I'm done now, guys. That's all practice, so. Thank you very much, Steve, for having me. And thanks for Tom for introducing me to Steve as well. Appreciate you. And thanks, everyone, for being here, too.
1: Thanks for coming on tonight, Nathan. It was brilliant. We'll get you back at some part in the future, I'm pretty sure.
0: I hope so.
2: I'm gonna have to call it quits. I don't want to do anything else.
1: All right,
2: thank you.
1: Well, get up, Steve. Yeah. Yeah, we've got loads. Come back next week, month, Jimmy. If you've not been banned. Right. Bit of music now from Steve, who's Ian. I thought you said Hayden. Layden. Layton. It's a bit early for that. Layton's late on. Right, you're going to get plugged in as well, Layton. There you go, Layton. Don't have to do a sound check here. Come on. There you go. Whoa.
3: Hello.
1: Hello, Layton.
3: Hello.
1: Say everyone, say hello to Layton.
3: I haven't played guitar for like about 3 years.
1: It's going to take ages to edit this, you know.
3: Let's have a go anyway. This is called As You Go.

0: Hold on, Leighton. 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
1: Right, I'm going to sing Amazing Grace for him. That's a big bad song.

0: One more song, Jimmy.
1: It's a bit of rock and roll, then. Bit of rock and roll, like. Bit fucking dead of me, isn't it?

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1: Jimmy, that's it. Jimmy, you've got to move on now.
0: No, Jimmy.
1: Walk on. Did that at the end.
0: Did you lose it? Oh, is it at the end yet?
1: You can do it at the end, yeah.
0: I've got a curry for you after Jimmy.

0: Mamadou's. Do you want the curry one now? Well, I was on a bath, Jim, and he said he'd smoke a kipper.
1: Well, I'm a

And she had a real good sound. One, two, three.

Right, this one's called... it's called Stormy Monday Blues. You can tune a fish, but you can't tune a piano.

0: Don't let it get you down. That's it. It's open. Thanks very much. The sound of our set. Thanks, Jimmy. For all the support.
1: Jimmy's.
2: Right, thank you very much for coming to
0: thanks to everyone. The croissants.
2: This is the tiny croissants. Go on then, Jimmy. Yeah. I shouldn't let you, but you know.
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8: Summer. 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Films about summer. Films released over the summer. Summer blockbusters. And simply films with a summer vibe. This is Summer Film Music Legends, here on Liverpool Community Radio. Hi, I'm Michael Farry, and I hope you've been having a good summer and not getting too hot. So this is a special summer-themed edition of the Film Music Legends programme, and it's going to be playing music from films that are not just about summer, but also heavily associated with summer, just because of the summer blockbuster. So we're going to be playing music and songs from some of those famous summer blockbusters, find out when the summer blockbuster began, and just enjoy some good music as well. And you might be listening just after or on the August bank holiday here on Liverpool Community Radio. This has been a hot summer. Some of the highlights of the summer in the cinema this year in 2026 were Toy Story 5 and the biopic about Michael Jackson's life, Michael. But what have been some previous summer classics? We're going to go all the way back to 1959 for this one. It is a piece of music that you always hear, and you don't quite know what the title is when you hear it, that just sounds like summer. That's because it was originally a theme for a film called A Summer's Place that was released in 1959. It did have a storyline about summer. Teenage lovers who had got together 20 years before
1: had got back together, and then their own children were getting together as well as teenage lovers. That's what the storyline was in part about in the film A Summer's Place. This is a theme from A Summer's Place by Percy Faith and his orchestra. That's your first song on Summer Film Music Legends.

takes you back to a summer film around 1959, and then it charted as well, that piece of music, in the UK chart in 1960. And if there's ever something about summer, and maybe the lazy side of it rather than the crisis of heat waves that we've had in the 2020s, then it's that music that they play. And it's one of those songs that you hear and you think, what is that music? You just hear it all the time. Well, I haven't told you now. See if you can remember. That was a theme from A Summer's Place by Percy Faith and his orchestra. So that's in 1960. And now I'm going to go forward to 1975 as we go through the 20th century into the 21st century, looking for famous summer movie themes and songs. This next one is when the summer blockbuster began. Before this film, they didn't really have summer blockbusters. But when it was so successful, they realised that if they could get an exciting enough film, it would still get people to come to the cinema during the height of the summer. And every season afterwards, they've attempted to have summer blockbusters. So the first one was Steven Spielberg's second ever film that he directed. And it had a thrilling storyline. It was set on the New England coast, and it was about how a community dealt with the threat of sharks that were picking people off in the water. So it doesn't sound like a very summery theme, but it is one, going back to the first ever summer blockbuster in 1975. At the time, it was also the most successful film of all time. That would be beaten 2 years later, because that was when, in 1977, Star Wars came out. So here's that theme. You're definitely going to know that music. And when I brought to you the first ever edition of this programme here on Liverpool Community Radio, Film Music Legends, it was all about the famous movie themes composed by John Williams. We played this then as well, and here it is again. Jaws main theme.

film music that is incredibly famous there, the main theme to Jaws from 1975, a film, just through its sheer success, started the whole idea of the summer blockbuster. So that followed then another huge summer blockbuster, now that they were attempting them every summer, was this film version of the musical Grease, which was released during the summer of 1978. It did make John Travolta famous. It wasn't his first actual role, but it was certainly what they would call a breakout role. At the time, disco music was very popular in the charts, and you had the film success of Saturday Night Fever, but the success of Grease brought musical songs into the chart as well, and they were number one hits. Two songs in particular, I'm going to be playing one of them, and because it's a summer-themed edition, I'll be picking Summer Nights. There was like a 70s, 50s revival period, and it's often said that 20 years on is when people start to feel nostalgic about a decade. During the 70s, it started to get into the popular culture that people were feeling nostalgic about the atmosphere of burgers and cars. During the 50s, drive-in movie theatres, the advent of rock and roll, and the massive generation gap caused by the parents of 50s boomers not having a clue what that newfangled noise was of rock and roll music. And there were always subcultures of youth, like there always are, and the Greasers, which the film is named after. Now, they took things easy, they were a bit rebellious, and they wore their hair slick back. He was a bit like the character of the Fonz in Happy Days, which was another show capturing this sort of zeitgeist, really popular around this time. It's Summer Nights from Grease.

John Travolta and Olivia Newton-John coming together for one of the big numbers from Greece there, Summer Nights, which was a UK number one. Her character Sandy was a bit more of what I think you would have called a square back then. She was more of a sensible straight-A student, and he was the one who was a bit of a bad boy, but she found herself developing an attraction for him just because of what she thought she disapproved of, usually excites her. So that was the story, really. Their relationship and love story was what Greece was all about. And with the same 50s nostalgia around 1978, you also had Happy Days coming out that was also a very successful sitcom as well, with a similar character in some ways, the Fonz. So now we return to the theme sitcom as well, with a similar character in some ways, the Fonz. So now we return to the theme of bad influence and go to the summary.

vacation, they also leave behind his strict father's pride and joy, a pristine sports car. He obviously doesn't go out in it, and nothing goes wrong. He obviously wished he hadn't given in to temptation when it ends up in the drink, and he has to find a way to retrieve it. But he can't afford such vast car repairs, so he has an idea based on just what it is that he was exploring other than the local roads. He didn't want to just explore what driving a really nice car would be like, but he had also so far had no experience with the opposite sex, and so then he took even more advantage of being home alone, and he booked an escort, and then he ended up getting in the way between her and the pimp, and it involved almost running a brothel from the family home. In the early 80s, it was still the days of early synth and experimental music like this one, done by Tangerine Dream, and they were asked to write the soundtrack for Risky Business. They were, or maybe still are, a German electronic music group. Despite some of the moments of tension, drama and action in the film, it has a generally serene and slow-paced feeling to it, which this music really does suit. This is Tangerine Dream's provided main theme for Risky Business, Love on a Real Train.

Going into 1983 with that one and staying on that year as well for another film in the summer blockbuster season. The National Lampoon name is from the Comedy Magazine, and a story was published in it, which was the story that was adapted to make National Lampoon's Vacation. It made him even more of a name, Chevy Chase, as a comedy actor. He'd starred in Caddyshack in 1980, and that was a well-known film, a sports comedy. And this one was popular enough to kick off a series as well. The first one was called National Lampoon's Vacation, and it was just that, the American vacation. He took a cross-country road trip. He was the only one with any real enthusiasm for the holiday. His wife and his son and daughter were not really enthused about it. And everything that could go wrong did go wrong, including getting held at gunpoint.

You know, they go almost coast to coast and it culminates in the theme park that he wants to visit, so I won't give any spoilers as to what happens there. He just wants the American family holiday. The only problem is his family. And we would see the Griswold family on more vacations. The film that followed 2 years later, National Lampoon's European Vacation, was just that. The mishaps they suffered there was not knowing quite what to do with a roundabout in London, for example. So many cultural jokes there for Americans abroad. And there was also National Lampoon's Christmas Vacation in 1989. There were tensions on set that stopped them making Easter Vacation, which never was able to exist as a film. It would have come out in 1992, but there was Vegas Vacation in 1997. This is a song from National Lampoon's Vacation. It's called Holiday Road.

You might have recognised his voice, you might not have done, because he was one of the vocalists with Fleetwood Mac. He was Lindsey Buckingham, doing that song for the National Lampoon's Vacation movie, Holiday Road, there. So that's in 1983. We moved forward to the 90s in the next summer movie soundtrack themes. It includes Jurassic Park, Bean and Notting Hill amongst the summer movie choices. A mix of movie songs and movie soundtrack music. Summer.

quite a few songs played during the film, but the main two that were directly associated with it was this one by Ronan Keating and also Elvis Costello's cover of She, which was originally a song that was a more minor hit in the UK back in 1974 by the French singer Charles Aznavour. So now I'm going to get time to play two more for you in this summer-themed film music legends going into the summer of 2000, the new millennium. And with the world not having been impacted in the slightest by the so-called Y2K bug, which would supposedly end everything on the 31st of December 1999, life did just carry on as normal, and in the summer blockbuster season of 2000, there was an adaptation of Alex Garland's novel The Beach, which was also called The Beach. Leonardo DiCaprio was already a major film star, particularly after Titanic, and this could be his second most well-known role that he ever had, playing the main character of The Beach. It was directed by Danny Boyle, who had already brought us a pretty groundbreaking film back in 1996, that was Trainspotting. One thing that felt very much like the atmosphere at the time in the millennium was the theme of backpacking and going travelling, exploring the world, because it felt like a bit of a lighter time, to be honest. And so I think this film really captured that feeling as well at the time. Pre what happened in 9/11, the world didn't quite feel so scary and retracted as it started to feel after that, but it did feel like it was something that you could explore and things were getting lighter. So the summer of 2000 had this as its main feature film hit. Richard, played by Leonardo DiCaprio, he's just backpacking through Thailand, and then he has a map slipped to him by a character played by Robert Carlyle. I won't describe what happened to him. He has a map slipped to him that shows this island, that if he can just make it there somehow, then it will be an idyllic paradise. It was a sort of bohemian, maybe even hippie commune, in which life would be simple, minimalist and beautiful, just surrounded by nature in a beautiful lagoon and the sea and a traveller's set-up village. But of course there were tensions, and that was a main part of the storyline. One in just getting to the place, having to wade through fields used by Thai farmers as a cannabis grow, and they didn't want the average tourist finding their secrets. They would not let them leave alive. And the huge sea crossing as well from the Thai mainland to reach the remote backpackers' paradise. And the drama didn't end there with all this tension, of course, without giving too many spoilers. But this is a theme that conveys all of that. It does have the main theme to The Beach, which is something that tries to convey the beauty of where it is set alongside the darker tones of the reality of the world in which they are actually entering into. So this theme combines those two, the main theme to The Beach, and that is called Swim to Island from The Beach score.

Swim to Ireland, including the main beach theme there, from the composer of the beach score, Angelo Badalamenti. So just one more I'm going to play for you in this summer-themed edition of Film Music Legends. I'm bringing it to you a little bit late, but it's in time for the August bank holiday. And I think summer's going to continue on until September anyway. It now takes us through to the summer of 2003. There was another big hit for the Pixar Animation Studio. They were not yet owned by Disney, but always worked closely with them up until this point. They pioneered the first ever full-length computer-animated film, Toy Story, back in 1995. Toy Story 2 had come out in 99. There was also A Bug's Life in 1998, which told the story of an insect society, which had very close parallels with Ants by the DreamWorks studio. And then this hit in 2003, called Finding Nemo. It also gave Ellen DeGeneres her first major role in a film she voiced. I've not really watched it properly, but I do know that it's all set in the ocean and that Ellen DeGeneres' character Dory is looking for her lost son and she's going to have to travel the oceans of the world to find him. It wasn't Ellen DeGeneres' first film role because she'd also been in a few other things as well, but obviously she was most known for that sitcom, Ellen. So we're going to play a Robbie Williams song. That's a bit unusual for Liverpool Community Radio. That's because for the film, he was covering Bobby Darin's song from the 50s, Beyond the Sea. So-

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3: 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I realise £100 is a big ask, especially at the moment, but in reality this £100 equates to eating one Greg steak bake or drinking one Starbucks coffee a week. 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You can either make a one-off payment by Bax of £100 or set up a monthly standing order of only £8.34. Donations need to be made to Kensington Vision, which is all one word, Community Interest Company via the Co-op Bank. Our SOR code is 089299. That's 089299. And our bank account details are 65255654. That's 65255654. If you'd like more information or more details, then contact me, Steve Farragher, by emailing steve@l-c-r.co.uk. 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

0: 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Hello and welcome to this edition of Kenny Island Discs. If you've not listened to us before, what we do is we maroon an interesting person with a story to tell from Liverpool. We offer them the opportunity to pick 8 tracks that they take with them to the Kenny Island, a book and also a luxury object. Sounds familiar, doesn't it? Which it is, really. If you don't know Kenny Island, it lies somewhere between the Isle of Man and the Isle of Anglesey. It's uncharted. It's not on any maritime charts. We rent it from the Lords of Man, and we drop people off there. It's in the Gulf Stream, so there's a temperate climate which encourages various flora and fauna.
1: For both of them.
0: Okay, and today's guest is Daniel Robinson. I know him as Danny Robbo from cycling days, but with most Kenny Island guests, we usually start off with, like, where did you grow up and what was the sort of dynamics of your family? So where did you grow up, Danny?
1: A little known area called Stonycroft, in between West Derby and Old Swan. Some people don't think it exists. It does.
0: It does.
1: Yeah. I suppose we grew up around Derby Lane there. Big family. Nine of us in there at one stage.
0: So what was it? What was the sort of gender split in the family?
1: Oh, God, my poor sister. It's only one of them.
0: So 8 lads and one...
1: Well, my mum and dad.
0: Oh, right, yeah.
1: Yeah, yeah.
0: So six lads and one girl. Six lads and one girl. Big family.
1: Cute, isn't it?
0: So what was it like in the family? What did your dad do? What did your mum do? What was your brothers and sisters
1: do? Dad was a skilled heating engineer.
0: Yeah.
1: He'd done really well. For most of the other kids' lives, he wasn't around. He was everywhere else. He worked for an organisation. It was a business called Renton Gibbs, who were one of the first central heating engineers in the world.
0: Right.
1: Him as Alfred and his brother Johnny. And they were all over the place, just fitting these huge, whether it be factories or whatever, big central heating
0: systems. It was industrial stuff, wasn't it?
1: Yeah.
0: So what was the most exotic place you went to, do you remember?
1: For him?
0: Yeah.
1: Mid Wales, that's what he loved, yeah. Yeah, McCullough, he was there around for 6 months at a time, yeah. He always remembered, he was there around the Aberfan disaster.
0: Oh, in 67, was it? 67.
1: Is it?
0: It was 66, actually. There you go.
1: Probably the only thing he ever seen him get upset about, actually.
0: Yeah.
1: We went back there on a tour just before he passed in October. He passed in February. In the October, we went driving around this thing called 360 Wales in a camper van, me and him. And yeah, it was quite moving. You've got, like, in the old school site, you've got a memorial and then all up alongside in the valley. They've got the graves of all the children there. It's been really moving.
0: Young Danny at school. What was your early school days like?
1: Oh, it was the Corinthian Avenue on Derby Lane. Yeah, it was all right. It was okay. It was just, it felt like play. It was good. I can't remember much about it. I remember I used to have to go to walk there by myself. Toughen me up.
0: I know. Yeah. Yeah.
1: Yeah. Did you cross Mr. Breed, the lollipop man?
0: Did you cross many roads? Because whenever you talk about kids going to school now, they always say, "Oh, they got to cross roads."
1: Got to cross roads. Yeah.
0: It's like,
1: well, the school wouldn't come to us.
0: Yeah.
1: Yeah. The only main one was Derby Lane, but you know, traffic was completely different then, wasn't it? It must have been around six.
0: Yeah.
1: Must have been around six. Yeah. Yeah. I felt confident too. Yeah.
0: Yeah.
1: Yeah. I'd always meet one of my mates on this side of the road and this side of Derby Lane to cross over, but yeah, it felt okay.
0: Yeah.
1: Think about it too much, did you?
0: Not at all.
1: No. I won an award for drawing not the best, the most dinosaurs 1 year.
0: Right, okay.
1: It's the only award I've ever got. I won at Mr. Men book, Mr. Tickle. The best of the Mr. Men, I think.
0: Yeah, by far.
1: Yeah, and it just makes me laugh now that it was the most dinosaurs.
0: Did you copy them from a book?
1: Yeah. I think he even had a template.
0: Because everyone used to do that, copy things from Booth, didn't they, years ago, you know.
1: Yeah. I didn't copy any from...
0: So what's your first track?
1: First track was around them times, and I think it was my sister who got the album. It was Grease. And I suppose I was a precocious child anyway, and I used to love showing off. But these were the days when we used to have Christmas parties. Nearly every family had Christmas parties. There's nobody fitted them all in. But we used to have one. And I remember Grease going on one time. But that particular song, I just loved it. I loved Olivia Newton-John. I mean, she was just such a picture, even as a five-year-old child. I used to just look at her on this album cover like she was otherworldly. And there's something in that song, like, you know, the way her voice climbs in the middle, that really probably still moves me still. Yeah. But I remember being moved to tears as a 5-6 year old.

0: Right, coming back, so we've had Olivia Newton-John, we're hopelessly devoted to you. To you, yeah. Danny. Was it aimed at you when you listened to it? Did you think that was...
1: I think it was yeah. to Olivia Newton-John.
0: Yeah.
1: That's how I was singing it.
0: Yeah. You'd personalise records then, though, wouldn't you? Like, you know, you'd think they were about you or people that you sort of knew.
1: It felt like it just went in there.
0: Yeah.
1: I think it was the volume of it on as well.
0: Yeah.
1: I remember it being on those... I can't even remember what they call now, Steve. What are they called?
0: Radiograms.
1: The radiograms. And it was the volume of it there. And I suppose it was my first recognition of it. It was just this filling of the room with this sound. And the Grease soundtrack was great, but let's face it.
0: Danny goes to secondary school.
1: Secondary school, yes. West Derby Comp. Yeah, all boys school.
0: Yeah.
1: But like all stories of what was going to happen to you that were being passed around primary school.
0: Head down the toilet.
1: We had this thing called the Golly Pit. Do you want a description of it?
0: I think we should, actually.
1: Yeah.
0: It's all about getting things off your chest, Danny.
1: Very good. It was this moat around the woodwork part, and it was steps going down. I'm not sure what it was, because it was slightly subterranean, the woodwork part. And anyway, occasionally someone would get the bag, the blazer or whatever, and get lashed down this little trench down the side of it. And then you'd have to run down these stairs as quick as you can to get it. And obviously everybody would shout, golly bit. And they'd all go over to the corner, and then you can use your imagination.
0: Well, we need to explain to the listeners outside Liverpool what a golly was.
1: Oh, golly. Okay.
0: It's not racist about this either. It's
1: certainly not. No, it's just about raising some phlegm off your chest in order to share it with someone else.
0: Yeah. Someone else's bag or blazer. Yeah.
1: Yeah. No, the bag or the blazer go down there. It's an encouragement to go down there. Yeah. That was the carrot. And obviously the golly was the stick.
0: Yeah,
1: tough days, barbaric. Yeah.
0: Boy skills usually are, though, aren't they?
1: Tough. This was, so I went there in 82. So, yeah, you know, Liverpool was a tough place, you know. And
0: bad time.
1: Yeah. But got there, didn't really do any GCSEs. I found Flo's Cafe on Green Lane.
0: Yeah.
1: From fourth year, when we were all supposed to be doing our GCSEs. And we were the first year who did GCSEs. And we used to get away with murder as a result of it, because you used to have these things called Baker Days.
0: That's right.
1: So your mum would go, we've got a Baker Day today. And obviously she's got all other stuff on her. She goes, I don't even know what's going on. I said, it's all new. It's all GCSEs and everything else. But we get a day off, mum. And so I was found going down there, going down to Flo's Cafe with one of my mates. Really much more appealing than going to school at one stage.
0: It can do, can't it, though? That's the thing, because you're master of your own universe, aren't you?
1: Is it something to do with autonomy? Probably it is, yeah.
0: Yeah,
1: yeah, it's something like you feel...
0: I can make a decision myself. Yeah, I can make a decision myself about this.
1: Yeah.
0: You know, it means I'm not going to get any GCSEs in the process.
1: Yes, well, I survived without them.
0: Yeah, that's good.
1: Yeah.
0: I was going to ask you about your sort of... So as you got older in the school after the fourth year, what were your ambitions sort of in the fourth and fifth year, if you had any?
1: I really can't recall having any.
0: No.
1: I really can't, no. No. I don't know. Just being with your mates, fitting in.
0: What about music or fashion?
1: Love music.
0: Yeah.
1: Love music, yeah. Obviously, we started being in bands when we were sort of in our fifth year, and just as we left school. 50 year is now the top year of school, whatever that is. Marking the desks with your favourite band and all that. Yeah. Always.
0: And your bag as well. You'd always write the names of the bands on the bag or the back of your exercise book.
1: Definitely, yeah. And especially the way they were, you know, the more elaborate ones. Marillion was always one that was really tough to do. So you just get it all right and all that. Yeah. Yeah, it was just a thing, wasn't it? Like, you know what I mean? It's a huge thing, mid-80s, isn't it? You know, you had to be into someone.
0: Yeah.
1: You had to have those things. We had Penny Lane Records in town. Do you remember it in Bold Street?
0: Yeah. You had to have a tribe, didn't you?
1: Yeah, that's what it was. That's what it was. I can't say I just chose music. I loved music all the time.
0: Yeah.
1: But
0: you'd have to know what was good or bad music, wouldn't you? That was the thing with your mates.
1: Yeah, you'd make that error.
0: Yeah.
1: Definitely.
0: Yeah.
1: Come out and go, has anybody heard Krista Berg? And they go, you sort of backpedaling.
0: Yeah.
1: Ever so slightly. Not knowing Krista Berg like
0: that. No.
1: Probably ahead of me years.
0: That was it.
1: And then the other one was Footy, of course.
0: Yeah.
1: ever told him he used to go to match. He used to go to match by myself as well. It's great. It's where I learned how to sing. And if you ever did hear me sing, fortunately, it's not one of my own. It's not one of the discs I've chose. But yeah, in the Gladys Street there, yeah, £2 junior Evertonians. First season I went by myself for the full season was 84-85. So I thought Everton was the best team in Europe, and it was going to be like that forever.
0: Yeah.
1: And I thought I was just some sort of lucky mascot. I didn't realise they'd been through all this torture before and afterwards. So that was a thing, definitely, yeah.
0: So leaving school on the day in July of that year when, you know, you said goodbye to West Derby Comp.
1: Mm.
0: What happened next?
1: There wasn't that many options just around then. That was 88. You know, I'm going into too much detail, but my older brothers were struggling with work then. Ones that had gone out of the city, yeah. One that was been in, working in Rathbone Hospital all his life, but the other ones were struggling.
0: Yeah.
1: So really it was just finding out. I suppose it was both feeling, you know, with being the last of seven, I was given a hell of a lot of freedom to make these decisions. There was none of this sort of direction, which is a good thing now. Didn't feel it then, but I think it's a good thing now. And it was just YTSs, which YTS you were going to go into. So just in Old Swan there, there was the Career Centre, if you remember.
0: Yeah.
1: And they had a number of YTSs that you could join there, which were just gap fillers, really. I don't think there was any real skills going on.
0: Right, what's your second track?
1: It was around those days, actually. It was around when I got a Walkman.
0: Oh,
1: and we used to knock around Derby Lane at night, because that's what we did, walked around in a group. Sometimes hung around the Lawns Rec because it was warm. Got some chips at the end of the night. But that tape was given to me by my brother. And I used to walk around, and the thing about it really came to my mind then about how music was this all-encompassing thing. Once you had your headphones on, you were walking around. It felt like everything was video. You know, dark sort of nights walking around Derby Lane, seeing your friends, seeing the traffic moving by.
0: But so what's the track?
1: It's a live version of New Year's Day.

0: young Danny haunting Old Swan looking for a special temporary employment. Was it Yop or YTS when you did it?
1: YTS when we did it.
0: Yeah, because there was Yop and then YTS.
1: Yeah.
0: Can't remember which one first, but.
1: Yeah. Where did I settle on? I went to. My first one was a printing one because a few of my mates went. So it was silkscreen printing. It was really cool.
0: Yeah.
1: You used to just make t-shirts. And silkscreen printing was still a thing then, like, you know what I mean? So yeah. You'll have done it in your background. But it was encouraging us to dress a certain way and everything else. And we were all in bands then, sort of 16 onwards. So we were making band t-shirts and trying to get our, just trying to get that foot in front of everyone else by making ourselves a little bit cool, making logos for the band and everything else. Music dominated everything then, like, you know what I mean? Because we were in our mate's garage, or we were in... It was the Crawford Arts Centre.
0: Crawford
1: Arts Centre was just fantastic for us. It was such a great resource, mate. It had full-on stage in there. It had about two or three practice rooms. It was buttons to practice in there. And we'd just be dedicated in there, just trying to write our own stuff. Ended up... it was all me local mates at first. And then I ended up going to... I think it was the Earthbeat Festival in Walt North Park. I think it was Earthbeat. Yeah. And that was 89, and it was a little bit like meeting the Quarrymen, really, for us, like, you know, meeting and we based our whole band on Bad Religion, really. So every now and then we'd do our own stuff, which were like Bad Religion songs, and then we'd do loads of covers of Bad Religion.
0: So what was your band called?
1: Oh, it really suited us, because we were really, you know, we were all little skinny fellas. We wouldn't say Booty but Goose, and we called ourselves Hatred. So it suited us.
0: Yeah,
1: maybe there was a bit of a juxtaposition.
0: Did you get where were you playing? Were you getting gigs?
1: Yeah. We done really well. You know, we were getting in places where we were gigging in places that we weren't old enough to go into.
0: Yeah,
1: we had a residency in the Wilsons on Wood Street at one stage, which was quite a thing. Like, you know, and we played there every month. But we were getting paid well. If you think about it now, and you're struggling to get it. Crawford Arts Centre, we play all the time. Superb. But either way, that was like 3 or 4 years where it was in all these different bands. It was just great.
0: Music industry was different then, though. You had to get someone from London to come up and see you.
1: There was nothing going on in Liverpool.
0: No.
1: Without discrediting what was going on in Liverpool then, it was like, this was on the Manchester scene. So
0: yeah.
1: Tony Wilson.
0: Yeah.
1: God bless him. If we had our own Tony Wilson here, Liverpool would have been exactly the same.
0: Yeah.
1: But he was a Svengali that turned everybody's eye.
0: You just mentioned it, really, but what's the next track?
1: Oh, it's... I guarantee it hasn't been used on Desert Island Discs, and it certainly wasn't the first one.
0: Even Kenny Island Discs as well,
1: Kenny Island Discs, even, yeah. And it's the generator by a band called Bad Religion.
0: Okay.

0: we're still sort of on the edge of YTSville, let's call it YTSville.
1: Yeah.
0: We've got another presenter here called Jed, and he sort of went through YTS and Matty, who works here.
1: We just wanted some sort of purpose in our £35 a week.
0: Yeah.
1: Beyond that, you could get a foothold in certain things. Maybe ours wasn't the best because it was printing, which was a dying art. Yeah. You know, that also.
0: Let's do DCP instead, eh? I bet there's the future.
1: Yeah. Well, that's it. Yeah, maybe, yeah. No, I completely agree with you. Yeah. I haven't done much work with young people recently.
0: No.
1: But I do know there's not just a responsibility for ourselves to get them occupied. There's a financial incentive because of the damage that they're doing. And this is by no means taking the back out of them in any way. But if we don't occupy them, they will ruin stuff.
0: Yeah.
1: And that's a huge cost to us. So if we just take that money and put it further upstream, you said you had Robbie on here, and he always used to talk about the market of dysfunction.
0: Yeah.
1: The market of dysfunction is forever repairing these things, forever trying to do these quick interventions. What was you to strike me about some of the youth work that I did was that, let's say you take a big group to the climbing wall over in the north end there, and then you take them there once and they'd love it. But there's nothing after that.
0: Yeah.
1: They haven't got the subs to get in there. They don't know the people in there. They haven't got the ropes, etc., etc. So we're actually setting them up to fail by seeing these type of things. So anything must be immersive.
0: Yeah.
1: That's what I keep thinking. And how you do it, I don't know. I know that young men, the only thing that I know now about young men when I come across them in different roles is that if you give them a purpose, and usually that purpose is in some way to look after you, or take responsibility, they will do it. They will do it. So if you say to them, look after this, go on in through there, if you do it properly, they will do it with aplomb.
0: You're pushing against an open door, really, aren't you?
1: Yeah.
0: But that door's not being presented to them.
1: Yeah. Yeah. It's the solution's worth a million.
0: It's not.
1: To someone.
0: It,
1: if they can get it.
0: The solution's there, but they're asking the wrong people. You know what I mean? If they ask sort of me or you or, you know,
1: yeah,
0: other people in our sort of, you know, section of society at the moment, you'd get really good answers that were really cost effective, and effective full stop, not just cost effective.
1: Yeah, I didn't say cost a million. It'd be worth a million because of the amount of money we would save.
0: Yeah, that's true.
1: Not from scratching our heads, but from the repair, the constant repair. Because that other repair thing that I see, it's become this throwaway phrase now. And it's been this like this for ages, to tell the truth. But you hear people, whenever something's gone wrong, they go, you can't have anything now.
0: Yeah.
1: And that takes the whole idea of a community. It takes it down. It takes it, oh, well, we can't have anything. So therefore, that's keeping us in the position that we're in.
0: We're taking all the glue out of the community and it's crumbling, and people are going, well, why is it crumbling? Because the youth clubs have gone, play workers have gone, all that, those type of things.
1: There's some good work that I see going out there. You know, we work alongside the Shoesy over in Everton Park there. The Florrie does some really good stuff. There's pockets of good work out there. So, yeah, it needs a good investment. But we've got Andy Burnham in, and now he's Nevertonian, isn't he? So, you know, that's saying something. The fourth disc, I just forgot that. Oh, well, I suppose this goes down to my next stage in life, really. I was a young father, so I had met a girl during the bands, because that's what we did, you know.
0: Ah, yeah.
1: It was, you know,
0: sex and drugs and rock
1: and
0: roll,
1: right. It was beating them off with a stick, as they say. So we had a child at 19, all planned, of course, but that somehow clip me wings a bit, like, you know what I mean. It was just it's very interesting to be a young father, but I committed to it nonetheless. And this song was about what I used to sing to me lad while I slept, and I used to love the Doors. And it was I'd just sing to him while he was in my arms and he'd fall asleep, and it was Crystal Ship.

0: Okay, young dad. Were you living with the mother of the son?
1: We were living together. It was tough.
0: Are you still printing here, or have you moved on from the printing?
1: Oh no, printing. No. I was.
0: Give us an idea about.
1: I was pretty unemployed then.
0: Yeah, yeah.
1: Just in the bands, knock around. Yeah, we were both unemployed. I ended up, I think, like we were mentioning before, I ended up getting some bar work for Knowsley Council.
0: Yeah. So what year is this? Give us a sort of
1: that
0: time.
1: That was 93. Okay. So my lad would have been 2 then. So that was pretty good. Interested. All functions in Knowsley.
0: Council functions as well.
1: Functions, council functions, so weddings. I don't know. Well, they hired the Kirby Suite for that.
0: Yeah.
1: And they had the boxing there as well. And do you know on a Monday night, what they'd have? They'd have ballroom dancing. And it was just such a pleasure. So you'd see all of the people of a certain age all going round in sequence.
0: Yeah.
1: And it was lovely. And they'd all come up to the bar. They'll give me 20 pence tip. They would always, yeah. Yeah. So, yeah, we were just getting by, I suppose. I was in another band doing that.
0: Were you making ends meet?
1: To a point, yes. We certainly never had any other income. I mean, you just have to think of the time, really.
0: Yeah.
1: We had enough handouts from my alpha level.
0: Yeah.
1: And my mum most of the time. Whether it wasn't money, it was food. It's strange how you think now, because I think you see 19-year-olds. And I think of myself then, but you do, you just get on. You have to learn quickly, don't you, with these things?
0: Did you consider yourself young at the time, though?
1: I was in many ways.
0: Yeah.
1: But in some I wasn't. I was always quite a caring person.
0: Yeah. So what did parents bring out of you?
1: God, what a question. I'd like to say it was responsibility. I suppose it gave me that... I never took complete responsibility. Don't know if we ever do. I try to. For my own life, I mean. But it was certainly nudged towards taking responsibility a little bit more then. So all my actions and everything else that I had to... That I realised that I was in control of these things and could have... I think that's where it started, that. One of my other mates, they got pregnant about a year later. And I remember that was some sort of relief. And he had twins. So, yeah. I did feel a little bit alienated because all my mates were just carrying on and doing their thing. And so you felt like...
0: Did you... You said alienated, but did you... You didn't feel bitter about it? Like, I'm sort of...
1: Not bitter.
0: No.
1: Not bitter. What did he call it now? Fear of missing out.
0: Yeah, FOMO.
1: A little bit of that.
0: Bit of FOMO.
1: Maybe a bit of that. But I really can't put myself, honestly, in my shoes then to think that I was ever a rabbit caught in the headlights. I just felt like I'd just got on and just that this was the way things were. Like very much probably my parents and our parents and the way everyone got on with it. Like, you know what I mean? It wasn't the second coming like it is now for some children's births.
0: So, yeah.
1: And that's not where, you know, all children are amazing, of course. Yeah. I suppose me and my girlfriend at that time, we split. She moved back to Chester. She was from Chester, so I became a weekend father. And then it was filling the gaps in my life, I suppose. I got a better job. I was working as a lifeguard and a swimming teacher. And having my weekends to myself. And I felt like I was still in bands. And then, I'm certainly not saying I was Lemmy, but I'd sort of was very interested in women.
0: Yeah.
1: You know, and girls and everything else, like, you know what I mean? And I'd sort of remember a series of relationships after. Never short term, quite long term all the time. But I always struggled in them. Always struggled in them.
0: Why did you struggle? Was it you or was it them?
1: It was me.
0: Yeah.
1: I don't know. I think it was me. Yeah. Yeah. I wasn't necessarily bad. I was just daft. Yeah. I suppose that really critical time when friends were with each other and telling each other how to behave a certain way. I was, and this is no excuse, I was being this parent, which wasn't much use then for in that sort of thing. So I don't know. I suppose it was just a maturity. But God, my heart used to ache if something used to go wrong. Yeah. I suppose that's why I chose. I wanted a Liverpool one in there, so I chose Female the Species by Space.

0: I sort of found me calling, really. I'd gone away travelling. I met this girl in Glastonbury Festival. One of my mates had just said, you can go to this place, right, and you just get in over the wall. And it's great in there. Like, that's all I knew about it. And then we all sort of bopped down there, 94. We got a £20 coach ticket. Got off a little bit early, climbed the wall, got in there. And I have to say that my life changed. I'd never seen a place like it. You know, it wasn't just that it was a place of hedonism. It was, you know, I'm working there now. I work there regularly now. But I've been going all my life. And I think, like most people who go there for the first time, if they've never been to music festivals before, it's amazing. The way people are much more relaxed. The best version of themselves, I suppose you'd say. And all the different things you can find out, whether it be about environmental awareness, about what we're doing, about the damage to the planet, but about coming together and about solidarity and all these things that my alpha had spoke about. I'd actually seen him in Glastonbury, like, you know what I mean? And
1: he was talking about in a political sense, though. He was talking, Labour, socialism.
0: You know, that's right, he's part of the militant tendency, so, you know, he was vehement around it, like, and that was one way of doing it, but he was, and I was talking about a very, very, very similar sort of thing in a solidarity in Glastonbury, but it was very much about coming together to try and, not necessarily just for the workers, just for trying to make a better planet for us all. And it changed my life. And I met someone there. We ended up going travelling. And she had a plan to work in a Tibetan refugee camp in Nepal. And I went with her. Oh, what's all this? And it was great. There was no lechi there and all that. And we stayed there for 3 months. And just teaching these Tibetan kids. We were really eager to learn. Oh, we didn't know any Nepalese or Tibetan. We knew a little bit to get by, but... And I'd just sing songs with the kids every day, like, you know what I mean? All Beatles songs, and we'd go through a little... But I really thought, this support thing is me, is a bit of me. And I suppose when I came back from that, I fell down a mountain, I broke my ankle. That's why I had to come back early. Mad. I came back and I got a support worker's role, because that was starting to emerge as an industry in Liverpool then.
1: Mm-hmm.
0: So that was sort of 95, 96. People were leaving long stay care.
1: Care in the community.
0: And then it came into care in the community, And then alongside that, they were trying to offer, it was called normalisation back then. So it was trying to make it a bit more normal for us to see people with differences all over the place in different walks of life. And the job was great. You know, it was pretty decent paid, but the people in there were amazing.
1: So who were you actually working for at that point?
0: An organisation called Natural Breaks.
1: Right.
0: They were still going.
1: Still going now, aren't they?
0: Still going now, yeah. Yeah. Yeah, and that opportunity, work with Natural Breaks, again, it was social leisure stuff. It was living at home with people, work opportunities, education opportunities. Old Swan College I was working at for a long time. And yeah, I just loved it. I loved it. I really found me, just me calling. Just, it sounds cheesy now, but it was something that I actually felt purposeful about. And I was pretty good at it. I had no sort of, I wasn't a shy person.
1: Yeah.
0: I wasn't self-conscious. And in some ways, that would able to would be to put walk into that space with some people who had differences and maybe make them feel better or make them feel better, but also maybe drawn the attention off them where they felt a little bit insecure. And that's around the same time that I started studying again. So I didn't have a GCSEs like I mentioned, so I had to do a access course to social work, and I was in the same college. So it was refining the support that I was doing. But that's what I meant by a call. I don't think I was born to do it, but in some ways, that when I did, when I was supporting people, and that's all I am now, really, regardless that I am just a support worker. Not just, I mean, for all me. Yeah, I've just always felt most comfortable within that and most able to affect change as well.
1: Yeah.
0: I suppose This track was, I was looking at encompassing all those, all of that, all them times of travelling. I've loved travelling. I'm really lucky enough to still be able to have the health and the finances and the, I suppose, the excitement to still want to go and travel. And I've been travelling ever since then, really, in different ways, usually with my bike. And that alongside, I'm still going to Glastonbury and still meeting all new people and still feeling excited about life. There was a song by Radiohead, which I could have picked any Radiohead song. You're not going to like this, but Radiohead are my Beatles. You know what I mean? I think they're as significant as the Beatles in terms of their musical contribution. And what they've changed in the industry as well.
1: Yeah.
0: But this particular song, it's just mind-blowing. It's...

0: social worker, and then I trained as a therapist. And whilst studying and practicing, I started to see what was therapeutic for me, in all senses, psychologically, physiologically, spiritually, and the bike seemed to always be at the centre of it. So I had a really nice job, really well paid. I even had someone who emptied me bins. So I went jolt-jib there and started my own thing. So it was a bit of a risk. It was, so I had this idea. Me and my mates had gone cycling. I mentioned this before, but me and my mates had gone cycling, and he was a drinker. And he'd had continual problems. He'd always gone back to it. And it was on this trip that it dawned on me how therapeutic it was for him as an intervention. So he had to get up the mountains himself and everything else. It was in the south of France. He had to do all the cycling himself. Yeah, we were there with him. We always had the same end point at the end of the day. We always had to get there. We always had to set up camp or whatever. But he'd still have to do the grind to get there. And that's when the penny dropped that I thought, well, the therapeutic room was one thing. But in some ways, maybe was it too late? Is that creating dependency? And this has been always my argument with a one-to-one therapeutic room. And I know that's part of what I shouldn't be creating as a counsellor, but still I always question that. And I always thought that if we can go upstream and we can get someone on something that they could use whenever, they don't have to book an appointment, they don't have to wait and everything else, that might be more therapeutic than chatting to me for an hour. My favourite element of what I'd studied and what I'd employed in the counselling room was something called self-determination theory, which was based on autonomy, skills development, and relatedness. Relatedness was the key to this one, because relatedness is why we do something. Why are you doing it? So a lot of people who are struggling in many ways, this is their hardest one. So what we could try and do was make something where they were autonomous. So based on this theory, that's been going since the 60s, by the way, and it's been across all kinds, been across business, been across therapy, it's been across sports, self-determination theory. So it works, it's been proven in many different roles, in many different areas of life, really. So I was employing those things. And I thought that, again, autonomy being the main one, if they can take control of it in someone, if they can make that decision when they're doing that, because I always thought, because there was a big waiting list of people to see you, and you'd only have to do it in 6 weeks, you had to. And in those 6 weeks, you're building up relationships. And it might not be the relationship where they want to disclose much things. And as much as I felt like I was in contact, and that's all we have to do, we just have psychological contact with that person that's in front of us. As much as I felt that, I still felt that there could be more autonomous things out there for them to do out there, and more ways of them controlling their own situation. Hence why Peloton was born. Okay. It's been going for 13 years now. It's moved through different guises. We worked within South Liverpool probation. And the reason why I moved into that was, again, based upon some of my therapeutic understanding, that if we could start to work with people in contract with the criminal justice system, we would give them human skills, i.e. the skills to be able to recycle a bike. We would give them the social capital, because they would be donating these bikes, so people would see them in a different light. And then we look, obviously, financial capital. Those three things are seen as what works for changing the likelihood of criminality. So that was the idea. But quite quickly, we got the City Bike contract. Remember the much maligned City Bike contract?
1: The green
0: bike
1: bikes, yeah.
0: I won't go on about that much, because I'm going to save it for a special programme.
1: Okay.
0: But at some point, we had to make a stance to it. We said, we don't agree with it. We don't like the way it was being used across the city, the amount of money it was costing. And now we're sitting in a very comfortable position. We've got 6 projects that have a life cycle approach. We start off with, we had one yesterday, it's called Molly Coddling. It's working with families to ride together. So a little bit like going back to that papoose thing. It's a little bit like that, and we have adapted bikes specifically for mums, really, who want to ride with their smaller children from 8 months old. And how that brings a bond to them. Now, that's therapeutic for both of them, but also about how that might make them make a decision to put the bike a bit more important in families. I still believe the Scouse matriarch exists. And if they say, we're getting more bikes, then that is what's really going to get us more bikes across the city.
1: Yeah.
0: We've also been lucky enough to design a place over in Everton Park. It's a place to ride facility. It took a few years to get us there, and the council were a bit reluctant, but it kept pushing and pushing and pushing. And 2022, we've got the biggest place to ride in the Northwest. And that's something that we facilitate on a regular basis.
1: So what's your seventh track?
0: My seventh track was in between all this. I was, my mum, sadly, in some ways, lived with dementia for 5 years. We managed to, going back to that big family, we managed to keep it at home all the way through that. And often, I would go round there and I would use some therapeutic skills. I would go round there most nights, but we'd sometimes use the therapeutic skills in order to work with her dementia in some ways. One of the things that we used to use was just an iPad, which she was blown away by. You know, she was getting on a bit anyway, so we'd see these iPads and then YouTube, and then we'd type in whatever she thought about then. And as her dementia progressed, it was earlier and earlier that her memories were coming out. So it was from earlier on, so her later memories were gone, which is fortunate for some people, you know what I mean?
1: Because
0: some lives are very, very tough. But her earlier memories was razor sharp. And she used to love putting on Johnny Ray.
1: Yeah.
0: And Walking in the Rain.
1: He used to have an hearing aid in, didn't he?
0: He was such a funny looking fella.
1: Yeah.
0: But my mum regaled this one tale when my old fella took her to go and watch him in Manchester, and she drew this heart on a yellow t-shirt and was like screaming at him, Johnny. But the funny thing was, I'm sitting here laughing on the dementia, but because we do it so often, she go, how do you know the lyrics to this one? Little did she know that we've been watching this same track for the last couple of years.
1: Yeah.
0: But it's not one that you hear very often, but it's something that I'll sing to myself all the time, and it's Johnny Ray and Walking in the Rain.

0: So this summer we had 10 sessions down at the Mini Roads, and all the families coming along, and there's such exciting things, all these little, from toddlers up to early teens, all cycling round together in this like little mini utopia, it looks like, yeah. Holland round there. And the families are just blown away by it, because the kids love it, because they haven't got those spaces to ride,
1: yeah.
0: And here's a little safe space for them where they can go round, where there's no cars, you're right in the middle of nature. And so we get that back in spades, we get it, and it's just lovely. It's lovely. So we get a lot of gratitude for our work, and that's right through all of our projects, I think. So we're certainly respected in terms of a customer base. In terms of, we work well with other people in the third sector, other organisations. It's always important, you know, that there seems to be a lot of rivalry because we're all going after the same pots and all that. But it works that. Yeah, I think we do all right within that. You know, we've got a lot of friends that we can tap into.
1: Yeah.
0: And I think by hook or by crook, the combined authority and the city council, they can't ignore the work we're doing.
1: Yeah.
0: Because, not just because we do it properly in the first place, but we understand now how to make it come alive for them so that they can see it.
1: Fit in with their agendas.
0: That's right, yeah.
1: The thing about overnight sensations, though, they take about 15 years.
0: That's
1: don't
0: right,
1: they?
0: Yeah. Well said. Yeah.
1: In our case, 20 years.
0: Yeah, so 13 years you've been on it, yeah. I just really enjoy that aspect of my life, definitely, yeah. Yeah, very lucky, Steve.
1: What's your last track?
0: I suppose it's one by the Flaming Lips. It's Do You Realise? And it pulls together everything that I feel on a good day about humanity and about how I see other people, and it sort of goes into my spiritual practice as well.

0: Right, Danny, it's time for me to pack up me rubber dinghy. Two-person rubber dinghy.
1: You're not going to leave me here.
0: I am, yeah. I'm sorry. You've got your eight tracks. Out of those eight tracks, which one would you save if there was a mini tsunami?
1: I would have to go for the last one.
0: Okay.
1: It's the Flaming Lips.
0: Is that going to sort of fill you with
1: hope? Yeah. Yeah, yeah.
0: Okay, we also give you a book that you can take with you.
1: I found this one really hard, Steve. You know, I've got books that have stayed with me for years. I've got this gorgeous compendium of poetry books that someone bought me once. And whenever I'm feeling a little bit anxious or whatever, I'm able to go into it. And it comes alive to me, and it's amazing. It's not just because it reminds me of, well, that person as well, but also it's, there's a recollection of those poems and how reassuring they are and when they were written and how similar all our issues are, which yeah. makes it feel a bit more manageable. But I just looked at the last 10 years, and this author, one of my mates, put me onto him, this fellow called Paul Auster. He sadly died last year, and he wrote about 20 books, and I went through them all in the last 10 years. Me and my mate passing them back and forth and chatting about them and everything else. And it's got such a curious way of writing. It's almost like a little bit crime noir from the American 50s, but it also has all this synchronicity and chance within it. And very human and very painful. And the book I want to choose is a real tome, and it's called 1, 2, 3, 4. And it runs the same little boy's life four times. So each chapter, each one chapter has 1, 1.1, 2.1, 3.1, and it starts off them very young, and they just all start to grow old and all in different ways. And I suppose it's that them sliding doors moments that they take in there, and where they get to in the end. It's heartbreaking because he dies four times.
0: Yeah.
1: Because it's a different person, but you end up falling in love with him for all his...
0: But you know it's going to happen, don't you? That's the thing. That doesn't matter. It's like you watch Shakespeare, you know what's going to happen to Macbeth at the end, but it's the drama that leads to it, isn't it?
1: It's that, and I suppose it's about this thing of it being out of our hands as well. You know, we like to think, I'm this, I'm an Evertonian, I do this. I question all identity all the time. I question me what I think I am. And I suppose that's why part of the reason why I've struggled answering you half the time.
0: Yeah.
1: And this book doesn't go to prove it, but it's certainly a response to that, that there's no predestination. It is about the choices and the luck that we get.
0: Okay, luxury object as well.
1: Well, if it's the island that I'm thinking about, it's got some fantastic cycle lanes.
0: Well, I'm sure
1: there's no parking anywhere.
0: I'm sure you could build some cycle lanes.
1: So I'm taking my bike, I'm taking my little single speed, only because I'm a rubbish mechanic. I won't have my mechanics there with me, you see. But I've got this old 45-year-old.
0: Are you going to take a training wheel so you can just ride it as well on the spot? You know what I mean?
1: Oh, I couldn't think of anything worse.
0: Okay.
1: The movement is key.
0: Okay.
1: And that sensation.
0: I'm sure we'll find a few flat
1: bits. Definitely take me pink bike.
0: Danny, it's been brilliant. Thanks very much for coming in. And it was a long time coming. We had a few sort of missed opportunities, but thanks very much for coming in. And
1: Stephen, thanks very
0: welcome
1: much.
0: Welcome to your stay on Kenny Island. Don't forget to turn the lights off when you leave.

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4: 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You can either make a one-off payment by Bax of £100 or set up a monthly standing order of only £8.34. Donations need to be made to Kensington Vision, which is all one word, Community Interest Company via the Co-op Bank. Our SOR code is 089299. That's 089299. And our bank account details are 65255654. That's 65255654. If you'd like more information or more details, then contact me, Steve Farragher, by emailing steve@l-c-r.co.uk. 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

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I realise £100 is a big ask, especially at the moment, but in reality this £100 equates to eating one Greg steak bake or drinking one Starbucks coffee a week. In return for being part of Club 100, you'll get a framed certificate, an LCR mug, and the chance to be a guest on our programme, Kenny Island Discs. But more importantly, you'll get a warm fuzzy feeling that you or your organisation is contributing to a worthwhile community project. You can either make a one-off payment by BACS of £100 or set up a monthly standing order of only £8.34. Donations need to be made to Kensington Vision, which is all one word, Community Interest Company via the Co-op Bank. Our SOAR code is 089299. That's 089299, and our bank account details are 65255654. That's 65255654. If you'd like more information or more details, then contact me, Steve Farragher, by emailing steve@l-c-r.co.uk, or you can even call into the LCR studio, 53 to 57 Holt Road, and you can also see what your donation is delivering to the community. 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

0: 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Very good afternoon, good evening, good morning, wherever you listen to us. It is indeed Eddie Cross. I'm being Matthew Grimes with you till 2. How are you all? 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You'll get an advert. 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And the show's a new daily crossing, Monday to Friday between 12 and 2. First hour of the paper. Second hour of a guest. We've got a guest in today from Blackout
1: Production. Patrick Graham.
0: Thank you.
1: Good afternoon.
0: Claire's here, by the way. Claire's here, folks.
1: I'm finishing my lunch. Sorry. Needs
0: Claire's
1: must.
0: Here.
1: Been on my bike, done a workout and everything. Yeah.
0: Needs must. Needs must.
1: I have to.
0: So who's our guest?
1: His name's Patrick Graham, and he writes books. He's got quite a few books published. Right. And, bought one last week. I'm supposed to be reading it. I've read some. It's a short story, you know. They are quite short, but I've been quite short with it as well. So a little bit of both. Anyway.
0: Fair enough.
1: So, so he's coming in and he's from Blackout Productions. He must have done other things. He's going to tell you his story anyway.
0: Brilliant.
1: I know him quite well, but obviously he's worked for The Echo. He's done pitch photographs and photography. He's quite in the know and knows... puts it about, that's all.
0: That sounds awful.
1: He's going to kill me.
0: That sounds awful.
1: But, you know, basically he's really good at everything, you know.
0: He's been around.
1: Yeah.
0: Got out of that one.
1: Yeah.
0: Good
1: job you're in. That was Mel. She'd bloody dig me deeper.
0: Yeah, she probably would, actually, yeah. I'm not that bad. I wouldn't dig you that deep. No, I'd dig you out. Not even dig you that deep. You can get in touch with us, 07761-9080. 63 on X, at LCRFM, Facebook, Liverpool Community Radio, New Voice of the City, on Instagram and TikTok, we're on there as well. Headlines on the front of the papers. Which one do you want, Claire?
1: I'll have the eye.
0: You want the eye, all right.
1: I want all the people who've been murdered this week in the Echo.
0: It's not that bad, actually. I'll do the Echo. A couple of sports stories on the front.
1: Well.
0: Although Ali just proved why you can't let him go. Ball said it's great to run beat, we still need to find our style. There's £5 off and he spent £25 at Dobby's. Nice.
1: Dobby's, Jesus, tonight. That's that for a coffee, isn't it? A coffee and a biscuit, £25. No, my days are going round the, garden centres are finished.
0: Yeah.
1: I haven't got a garden, so... I'm not getting ripped off. I used to go crazy, but I'm going to say most of my money was gone on garden centres. I was obsessed with my garden. I think I had every kind of plant everything in it. I mopped all kinds of everything. I really did.
0: Main headline is Terra Proba City Flat Search. Two in custody after sweeps across the Northwest even. So you're taking a bit of a green-fingered garden then, or you wanted a bit?
1: Have been, yeah.
0: Yeah.
1: Yeah, and my mum's given me a hand, so obviously, because she, with her being Irish, they're very green fingered, aren't they?
0: They are. They are
1: like hell, but she could dig and everything. When you think about it, she was like she could put everything into it.
0: That's it, isn't it? That's it.
1: Yeah.
0: What's on the front of your paper? Yeah, just the headlines.
1: On the court, new ISA and first time buyers homes.
0: Ooh.
1: That's one. British Borders school flights for survival. What that is, the flight's going off again, I don't know. Trump can smell weakness, Burnham must not be Americans' patsy. Anyway.
0: In other words, let's not play to America. Let's just play ourselves.
1: Exactly. And on the left, on the left-hand bottom, on left-hand corner, we've got the most shocking details in Earl Spencer's book. Are not about the royal family.
0: Oh,
1: jeez, I tell you what, that's going to be sold out.
0: Isn't it? He's certainly thrown a few out there, hasn't he?
1: Has he done a book sign yet?
0: Not yet. I don't think he will. Would you? Would you? Come on. Earl Spencer's in the book signing. Really? Says the palace. Let's get down there and get a copy.
1: Oxford Street, Waterworks, I was going to say.
0: Well, I mean, I'm sure there's waterworks.
1: Water bombs getting, I know. Be everything known.
0: As well as that, we play music from local bands. Kick off with this one from The Farm. This is Moments in Time.

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4: 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It's just a short walk from Prince's Park Gates. We're open Monday to Friday, 9 till 4:30. You don't need to struggle alone. 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But don't forget, if you do get in touch, and on social media. But don't forget, if you do get in touch, make sure you mention that you heard about us on Liverpool.

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2: 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New Daddy Cross on me, Matthew Grimes. Claire's over there.
3: Good afternoon.
2: With it till 2. Right, let's get into the papers, see what's going on in the world, shall we? It says turn the pages dead
3: quick. Do you want me to have a look?
2: Yeah, I'll start with this one. Paul McCartney. Apparently, the key to Sir Paul and Mike McCartney's childhood home is to go on sale at an auction where it's expected to fetch between £2,000 and £3,000. But a key? The thing is, can you get into the property? The house at 24th Lynn Road in Allerton has been owned by the National Trust since 1995 and is where the Beatles star lived with his family until late 63. The McCartney family moved into the property in 1955. Sir Paul lived there with his parents, Mary and Jim, and brother Mike. It was at 24th and Road that Sir Paul learned to play trumpet, piano, guitar, and drums. He relocated to London and in 63, and his father moved out in 64. The house then became owned by Ashley and Sheila Jones. The house key came into possession of a 13-year-old Beatles fan, Kathleen Salt, Nee Duffy, from New York, after she wrote a letter to address the occupant at 24th and Road, Allerton. In Liverpool. Months later, her astonishment, she received a reply from Ashley Jones. Mr. Jones explained that he'd been given two original keys to the property and believed the key sending Kathy could have been Sir Paul's own key. For Miss Salt, the arrival letter and key was nothing short of miraculous. More than six decades later, she still vividly remembers the excitement of receiving the package, saying if hope could be sealed into an envelope, surely miraculously I'd managed to do that. Her father, Frank Duffy, provided security for the banjo on their first American tour in 64 and got autographs for his daughter, each inscribed to Kathy. They're going to be offered by Dominic Winter in the same sale on October the 7th in Sir and Chester in Gloucestershire.
3: Oh.
2: £3,000 for the door key.
3: Is it the same one if they change the locks?
2: No, I would hope so. I would hope they've changed the lock. Imagine I'm just
3: nipping. Must have changed the locks? I don't know.
2: Must have.
3: Oh, who owns it now?
2: It's the National Trust.
3: Yes,
2: who
3: course.
2: Owned it? So yeah, I would assume they changed the locks.
3: Yeah.
2: Oh, I can get in.
3: Do you know what? You can sell Anton today, can't you?
2: You can, you're right. No, you're right.
3: Honest to God, people are just like.
2: But it's history. People doing it because it's Sir Paul McCartney's old home. And it's like the key is genuine. It's like,
3: we can't believe how big they are even after all these years.
2: Well,
3: it's crazy, isn't it?
2: £3,000 for a key. Would you pay £3,000 for a key?
3: No chance. Bobo and Nebo. I don't think so.
2: I don't think so. No. And Bob Hope's not here, so I think you'll have no hope.
3: He's gone as well.
2: He's gone as well.
3: He's left his own legacy, as they say.
2: Oh, dear me. Go on, what are you like?
3: I'll start with the list.
2: Do the list then.
3: And that's got the list, birthday traditions worth reviving. Let's go on down memory lane.
2: Indeed.
3: Having a party at home with your friends or family was what made childhood birthdays feel special, according

0: to 42% of adults. Research for one for all gift cards found that 51% think children today could be missing out on some of the traditional traditions they enjoy themselves. The birthday party traditions people want to bring back. I can remember one, musical chairs.
1: Oh God, yes, remember that?
0: Remember that?
1: Oh yeah. Yeah, God, that's caused some fighting there.
0: Let's see what ones are here.
1: Go on, what?
0: Number one, pasta parcel. Of course,
1: it's a natural.
0: The pasta parcel.
1: It's a natural.
0: Homemade birthday cake.
1: Oh, yeah, yeah, sometimes, yeah.
0: Everyone made a homemade one. There was no place to buy them, was there?
1: No, you're right.
0: It was like wedding cakes if you went to a
1: wedding cake shop. Yeah.
0: Birthday tea spreads. Or party food at home.
1: Oh, so you're talking party rings, sandwiches and all that.
0: Sausage rolls. Musical chairs.
1: We mentioned musical chairs. I can never play that. I never win that.
0: Party bags.
1: Do you know what? That's annoying. That is annoying. You know, when your kids are in primary school and, you know, it's their birthday and they happen to be in school, but you have to do party bags for like 30 kids. Yeah. So no one misses out.
0: Yeah.
1: Such a pain in the...
0: Well, let me tell you about what I done.
1: Go on, what did you...
0: In the school, when Brendan was in school, what happened was... and then I decided to do a stall, a lucky bag stall for Halloween for the church, St. Clair's. So anyway, I'd got all the lucky bags, put sweets in them, got a little toy and all that, got them all together, done about 50, 100 bags, came home from work to dash to grab the bag... and to go to the store, and I had an Alsatian dog who loves sweets. He'd managed to open every bloody lucky bag and let all the sweets out of them. Oh, I couldn't believe it. So he ends up in the corner shop, Sandra's shop. Sandra and Shammy.
1: Yeah.
0: So I lived in Wavertree, and they give me bags and stuff and give me a load of sweets because I've no time. They just said, here, take that.
1: Did you punish the dog?
0: It was great for the corner shop. I couldn't believe it. No, I wasn't like, I just couldn't believe it. I thought, he's gone into that bag. He's opened every bloody lucky bag.
1: Yeah, well, you know.
0: And took the sweets out of every single one. He'd been busy.
1: He's a clever dog. He's like, that's sweet.
0: What can you do? I never told him.
1: No,
0: what
1: you can't,
0: what
1: can
0: you? Do?
1: Exactly.
0: I never forget that. So that was my stall. Anyway.
1: Go on, what else?
0: So, food at home.
1: Yeah.
0: We said that.
1: Yeah.
0: Party bags, yeah. Musical statues.
1: Oh, yeah.
0: Of course. Jelly and ice cream.
1: Of course.
0: Oh. Simple decorations and banners at home.
1: Yeah, some people do go over the top.
0: Pin the tall. Pin the tail on the donkey.
1: Yeah.
0: That's if you'd been to Spain that year.
1: Yeah.
0: And there's a donkey.
1: It's a donkey, isn't it?
0: Someone would come with a donkey.
1: Kids' parties. Yeah. Thank God, never have to do them again. The party bags. Stop it. Anyway, I've got to read this out as well. The LFC Foundation is once again hosting Kip on the Cop, an event designed to raise awareness of homelessness in Liverpool City region. So building on momentum of previous sleepouts, participants are invited to spend the night sleeping under the stars at Anfield Stadium, with funds raised going towards the LFC Foundation's programmes that work with local homeless charities. This year's event will take place on Saturday, the 26th of September, so that's Saturday. Yeah. Former LFC women's captain Niamh Fahey and acclaimed local actresses and lifelong Red Sue Johnson, along with John Bishop and former players Sammy Lee, Natasha Dowie, Becky Easton and Chris Kirkland are going to be there as well. Matt Parrish, who is the CEO of the foundation, is going to be there as well, with loads of the club staff as well. Basically what you do is, it's to experience a night of homelessness. You sleep out on the cop, you raise money to do this, and all the money goes to the foundation, also to LFC Liverpool Homeless FC, run by a good friend, John Finnegan. He's going to be there as well. So the closing date tomorrow, Wednesday 23rd and the 9th, 26th, and the event takes place on Saturday the 26th and the 9th, 26th at Anfield. And it really is a good night. I've been along to a couple of them to do some interviews in the past, hopefully going along this week to do some as well. But it's well worth it. And the amount of people who turn up and want to help out by Kipping on the Cop. If you just want to get involved, you can do www.liverpoolfc.com/foundation kip-cop, if you want to go along.
0: No, thank you from me.
1: I thought you'd say that. Let's play some music. It's because you're only 17. It's Spanish Caravan, Hootenanny.
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3: Hello, salu, ahlan, ciao, titi, hola. 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
6: Good afternoon.
5: With you till 2. Right, come on then, let's back to the paper. I believe you want to speak about a certain Miss Mariah Carey.
6: Well, she's doing a tour.
5: Oh, God, no.
6: It's a UK tour.
5: Oh, no.
6: Don't know if it's
5: good. No.
6: Thought you'd like that.
5: Thanks.
6: Anyway, just said Mariah Carey tour, seeing as Chris Mann goes, US superstar Mariah Carey has announced a UK Christmas tour. The pop singer, 57, I don't think she was that old, who was the best known for her 1994 festival chart topper, All I Want for Christmas Is You, will perform 3 shows in the UK this winter as part of a Christmas tour. The limited run of shows includes nights in Birmingham, London, Manchester. She will also perform one night in Malta. The singer announced the tour on Instagram saying, I can't wait to celebrate with you all. Carey, and she's pictured here, will start her tour in Birmingham Arena on Friday the 27th of November, but I know she's doing Manchester on the 2nd of December.
5: Wow.
6: I would like to go and see her.
5: Would you?
6: Yeah.
5: I mean, it's not just, I mean, she's
6: like
5: a good singer. I mean, you know, she burst onto the scene, you know, way back in the 90s, and she had a voice that could break glass, but she's reached those high notes. But, as you say, you know, a lot of people already know her for the Christmas, All I Want for Christmas Is You, which makes it about £4 million a year, or £2.5 million a year. So she's going on tour, good on her.
6: I do know her stuff, like...
5: Oh, yeah.
6: I know followers, because I listen to this, you know, the My Soul DJ, and obviously I've been into the soul music and the American artists and stuff like that.
5: Yeah. Do you think she's doing it, obviously, for the Christmas, or do you think she's actually, you know, she wants to get out? Because she'd done a residency in Las Vegas in 2018, I think.
6: Oh, God, don't even go there with that one. I mean, if you went, paid her so many £1,000s to see her, it wasn't cheap. And when he thought he could meet and greet her, the bouncers took him. They thought he was like a crank or something, and he never got to see her.
5: Well, I mean,
6: can you believe that?
5: I can believe that. She had a Christmas time show in Las Vegas last year, last Christmas.
6: Oh, did she?
5: Yeah, yeah. It's been a decade since she embarked on her 2018 All I Want for Christmas Is You tour in the UK. So it's been, what, 8 years since she's been over? She had three number one UK singles, including the 94 Festive Classic, 1994's Without You, and a 2000 rendition of Phil Collins' Against All Odds.
6: Mm.
5: I don't know. But, I mean, if people want to go along and see her, they can do. Good on her.
6: Yeah.
5: Apparently, there was filming. One of the producers of the upcoming series of films about the Beatles has applauded the support her crews have had from the city and its people. Pip Harris was speaking after the filmmakers recreated the Fab Four's famous homecoming in 1964, when the streets were lined with screaming and often fainting fans as John, Paul, George and Ringo appeared on the balcony of the town hall. Now, can I just state out from the start, this wasn't the real John, Paul, George and Ringo. These were the actors.
6: Really? In 64?
5: In 64. Now, in 64 it was, but the filming was real. Was just make believe. And the scene captured the moments on July the 10th after they greeted at Speke Airport by 3,000 fans being driven into the city centre under police escort, with an estimated, listen to this, 200,000 people lining the route. In the town hall, Lord Mayor, Lewis Kaplan gave them a speech, and the Beatles were each presented with a key to the city. What was done with that? Before waving from the balcony. So what they've done is, if they've recreated this on Sunday, I think they were filming. So if you were in the city centre and ran about Castle Street and you saw a load of people dressed in 60s gear waving up at the town hall and going mad, don't worry, they were actually filming for that. Just shows how good Liverpool is that, they want to use us for filming, don't they?
6: Yeah.
5: Yeah, we're getting on.
6: It has gone, as I say. People have been noticed now. It's on the map. For years it wasn't, was it?
5: No.
6: And then they realised all roads lead to Rome. Everyone's from Liverpool who's famous.
5: It's true.
6: It's true, isn't it? It's just like, oh, hang on a minute. We've missed something. It's not all going on down London, you know.
5: No, exactly. And this city is used. The Liverpool Film Office, is constantly busy because our buildings are used, the ones in the city centre and the one down on the Georgian Quarter, because of the architecture.
6: Yeah.
5: And Liverpool can change into New York, it can change into Russia, exactly. It can change into Gotham City, so it can change everywhere.
6: Yeah.
5: Anyway, right, I'm going to play some music, and then I'm going to play an interview we did a couple of weeks ago with Poppy Conwood. She's from the Closed Cycle Market, which is coming to Liverpool on the 4th of October. I'll let her explain more. We'll do that. I may as well just mention them, may as well play them. From the Beatles, this is Real Love. After that, we'll speak to Poppy about the Closed Cycle Market.

0: So on the 4th of October, Camp and Furnace, Clode Cycle, which is the UK's largest thrift market, is returning. It's one obviously a shop where you can a market where you can go down and get your vintage clothes and other recycle. I'm delighted to be joined on the phone by the founder of Clode Cycle, Poppy Collingwood. Poppy, hello, how are you?
1: Hi, I'm good, thanks. How are you?
0: Very well, thank you. So, Poppy, tell us all about it then. How did the idea come about?
1: Yeah, so we host huge thrift markets and kind of thrift festivals, as we call them, across the UK and Ireland. And so basically, essentially, we're coming to Liverpool on the 4th of October, and we're just going to be bringing together over 70 incredible sellers locally and from further afield. And we also have a free all-day clothes drop, street food, tooth gems, music. And it's just a really fun day out that was kind of born out of the desire to have a kind of in real life secondhand resale marketplace. Bit of a mouthful. And then once COVID happened, the kind of desire to be in person again that everyone seemed to kind of experience, that pushing back on lockdown was the perfect time, I felt, to kind of put it into action. So that's how it was born.
0: And that's the thing, isn't it? It's, you know, you look online, people buy stuff through Vinted and other sites as well, eBay, so on and so forth, and, you know, wait for the postage, so on and so forth. But with this market, I suppose you can turn up on the day, see something like purchase it there, and you're also helping the business who are there as well.
1: Exactly. It kind of works both ways. Like the business is, you're helping the business and the business is being helped by you. Wait, that's the same way. But in the fact that also things are cheaper than if you bought them online, because obviously our businesses are there for one day and they can sell lots of things in one day and they don't have to spend the time posting it, putting it online, all of this. So it means that they can also reduce their prices, they can sell sale rails and stuff like that. So it also kind of gives an opportunity for people to get more of a bargain than if they were to buy the same item, say, online, and obviously avoid waiting, and they get to try it on in person because we have changing rooms and everything like that.
0: So that's the, as well as that, do I assume that, you know, it's not just a certain type of clothes, vintage clothes, it's all type of clothes, isn't it? It's, you know, maybe some label stuff, there may be some second-hand, you know, the second-hand stuff. There's some really good stuff that's been looked after. So people can really find a bargain there, can't they?
1: Yeah, it's a real mixture. And the best kind of part is, which is why, like, how I like to shop, is each of our sellers obviously takes a lot of time looking after their personal brand and the brand that they've built. And we give a map on the entrance with all the sellers named, meaning you can kind of find the brands that align with your personal style and then go and shop there. So it's a lot easier and quicker to find the items you like than if you're just scrolling through endless pieces. So yeah, I think that's also a cool way. And then you can follow them online, and if they have a style you like, you've then got basically someone curating secondhand for you that you can go back to when you need a new dress or something.
0: So what made you set it up then? Was it something maybe you seen a gap in the market and you thought, you know what, we could make this work? Because, as you know, over the years, a lot of people use charity shops and people use Vinted and eBay and other places as well to buy clothes. You know, is that what put the idea in your head?
1: Well, I had the idea for Clode Cycle when I was literally 13, because I used to be an avid Depopper back in the day. And it kind of used to always frustrate me as I was growing up a teenager that there was nowhere I could go and shop any of these items in person. And back then, there was a lot of issues around like being scammed. There wasn't as much kind of protection through these platforms as there are now. So I always kind of had this vision in my head for Clode Cycle, just for like a selfish reason, since I was younger. And then obviously as sustainability became more of like a question in clothing and it became popular, because it wasn't really popular back in kind of 2013 massively, then it just meant that there was finally the gap in the market to actually launch my kind of dream event.
0: And it's not just Liverpool you come to, you've gone round the country, haven't you, with this?
1: Yeah, we do. Manchester was actually our first ever one. We do Bristol, Edinburgh, Newcastle, Dublin, Belfast, Cork, yeah, everywhere.
0: So everywhere. So, I mean, when you think about it, who's the most stylish then? Is it someone from Liverpool? Is it someone from Manchester? Or does everyone have their own style?
1: It's quite interesting, actually. Everyone has their own style. I think Manchester and Liverpool, quite similar styles you see. But as you go further up north, the likes of Edinburgh, you get kind of more of like a work-weary style versus Manchester, which is more kind of like Y2K. So you kind of see differences depending on what cities, and obviously in Edinburgh, like coats and jackets and stuff sell quite well. But yeah, everyone has quite unique style.
0: So how easy is it to find the vendors for it then? Because obviously people will look online and they'll search Clothes Cycle. They see you. Do they apply to you and say, can I come along with my secondhand clothes or my stuff to sell? Or do you actually approach them?
1: Yeah, so now obviously it's quite word of mouth. Like, well, we have lots of regular vendors and they all know each other because it's quite a community, the market and secondhand selling community. So they just apply through our porthole online to kind of sell at our events, and we don't really need to reach out to anyone. But when I first started, it was just a case of me begging people to come, being like, please, I promise it's going to be the best day, not knowing if it would be. But yeah, times have changed, which is good.
0: But as you said earlier in the interview, you know, you were 13 when you thought of this idea. What would young Poppy think of it then? You know, if she was here today, would she be like, oh, I've done it?
1: I know, I sometimes forget that, like, I have kind of achieved exactly what I had in my mind at 13, but obviously now I'm just kind of used to it. But Poppy at 13 would love the event and would want to come and spend any pocket money she had.
0: And also, can people bring clothes with them if they want to swap or give to one of the stall holders? Maybe they want to clear the wardrobes as well.
1: Yeah, we have a clothes swap, which is something we've always had since the inception, because I kind of have always wanted to make it more of a day out and offer different ways to thrift and different ways to shop. So you can bring up to 5 items of clothes you no longer wear and hand them in into the swap area. And then you're given tokens in return for the clothes, which you can then use to return to the shop area whenever you like throughout the day. And pick up new items or other people's items with those tokens.
0: So you've been around Britain. I say you've listed where you've been. Mm-hmm. What's next? World domination? I mean, can we see this in America? you know, all over the world?
1: That would be the goal. I think it's all a bit complicated. And now we're not in the EU, I wouldn't even know where to begin. So I think London would be good. That's still something on our to-do list because it's just a different world. It's a bit expensive.
0: Well, I mean, you look at Covent Garden, you know, that would be the ideal place to set it up because that's such a wide variety of stuff there.
1: Yeah,
0: surely Clothes Cycle would fit in nicely.
1: Yeah, if you had £1 million to rent a venue, then maybe. But I don't think we're quite there yet.
0: If the London Mayor's listening, come on, give it a chance.
1: Yeah, guys, someone please give me a free venue for the day.
0: Absolutely. You can quite imagine if that actually happened. You can imagine the amount of tourists in London as well and local people who would turn up to browse because, as I say, you could find an absolute bargain or something you've been looking for a while and think, oh, I'll never find it. And there it is.
1: Yeah, people always say like they end up leaving having spent far more than they predicted or wanted to because, you know, they see about 4 things that they're like, oh, no, I've got to get that and that and that. So even though it's meant to be bargain hunting, you end up buying loads. So end up spending loads of money.
0: That's always the way, isn't it? Also, as well, how much work goes into it for you? Because they say, you know, you have different venues. Is it just you running it or do you have people assisting you? Or is
1: now
0: it all just Poppy's work?
1: I mean, it was me about a couple of months ago, but in the last 3 months, we've managed to hire a couple of people, which is really exciting and made it a lot easier on me. there's 4 of us now, which is great, running it.
0: So what's your fashion style and how would you describe yourself? If you go shopping, what's your style?
1: I would actually like describe mine as like kind of minimalistic, which is interesting because that's not necessarily the dominant style you see at our events. But I kind of go for silhouettes and fabrics and quality over like outlandish designs. So I'd say that's how I describe my style, which is perfect for these events because again, you can find like designer and incredible beautiful items from like the 90s or whatever at a third of the price, obviously less, way less than a third of the price actually, but they obviously last so much longer because the quality of clothes back then was just, they didn't have fast fashion in the way we do now. So that's something I love about the events.
0: Exactly. And what is it about events like this, vintage stalls, vintage clothes? What is it? Because it seems to go in cycles. It'll go out of fashion, then it'll come back in fashion. And everyone's like, I want that, I want that. It's sort of like almost like a circle, isn't it? It goes round and round.
1: I know, we were actually talking about this the other day, and it's quite funny. Like, I remember at 10 years old wearing ballet pumps, and then they went out of fashion, and I was like, I can't believe I wore those. And now they're like hugely back in fashion. Things like Uggs and like Crocs that like died a death for a while and now are back. It's so interesting. Everything, the one thing you think's never going to come back, and you're like, oh, thank God, it will come back.
0: Yeah, because so. I grew up in the 80s, and some of the fashions we see then, because we had the period where it was like coming out of punk into new romantics, into, you know, also all other stuff as well. And we had puffball dresses and puffball skirts. And it was like, you look at it and go, they'll never come back. And then suddenly you see it and we go, oh my God.
1: I know. And then you swear you'll never wear it or something. And then you find yourself buying a pair of whatever it is. And you're like, oh my God, it's happened.
0: Not with my legs. Trust me, I could never get into one. But also, as well as that, do people bring the kids with them as well in case they find something for the kids? Because obviously, teenagers nowadays, do like to keep up with the fashion?
1: Yeah, I mean, we definitely have teenage clothing, but not kids, like not young kids. People can bring their kids for like a fun day out, of course, but you won't find any kids' clothing. Only you would find teenage clothing if you fit into small adult sizes. But yeah, unfortunately, we haven't spread into kids' clothing just yet.
0: Yeah. So how many people are you expecting to attend then?
1: For this one, hopefully 1,500 is what we had last time, which, it's great.
0: Oh, absolutely. And, you know, it's on the 4th of October, so I think is it a Sunday?
1: Yeah, at Camp and Furnace, so really easy to get to, amazing venue, love it there, so cool.
0: Yeah, and do you stay over in Liverpool, or do you come up on the day?
1: Yeah, we stay over, because we have to get up at like 5 a.m. to start laying out the pictures. So we're like at the Travel Lodge next door, which is always lovely.
0: Not in the city centre the night before, just for the record, folks.
1: No.
0: So
1: haven't made that mistake yet, surprisingly, with everywhere we've been.
0: Oh, you will do, trust me. So how can people get hold of tickets for it then? Where did they go to?
1: Head to closecyclemarkets.co.uk, and then you'll be able to purchase tickets there. Or you can get them on the door, but time slots often sell out, so I'd recommend getting them online.
0: Well, Poppy, wish you all the very best. Thanks for joining us, and hopefully catch up with you soon. And if you are free on the 4th of October, get yourself a ticket, get down to Camp and Furnace, and go and see Polly and the gang. Polly, thank you very much.
1: Thank you so much.
0: Thanks, Polly.
1: Bye.

0: That's Keo, nothing on TV, the Buffalo Community Radio 106.7 FM. You know, you can also meet Matty Grimes. Claire's over there. Say hello. She's busy studying for our guests, which will come up very shortly.
1: Don't blow me out because you're going to listen to this.
0: He's not. We haven't got it on. Anyway, thank you to Poppy as well for talking to us. Poppy Conwood from Closed Cycle Market takes place on the 4th of October if you want to get yourself along. Right. Yeah.
1: So, it's,
0: go on.
1: Do you want an article?
0: You can do a quick article if you want, then I'll play the advert and then the record, and then we'll get Patrick into chat.
1: And I've just noticed it's saying about vinyl forged rate in 2.7 million for selling fake records.
0: Wow!
1: So no, this is it's always something fake, isn't it?
0: Yeah.
1: Fake records by artists including the Beatles, Taylor Swift, and Ed Sheeran, netted. Yeah, a vinyl forger, 2.7 million over 7 years. Ryan Ahmed, 40, of Southall, West London, was jailed for 3.5 years at Inner London Crown Court for what the police called a long-running, highly organised and entirely unlicensed manufacturing operation. His factory was raided in February 2024 after British photography industry staff made a test purchase from a vendor called Phoenix of vinyl in action. They discovered he was selling fakes, City of London police said. Work by acts including Adele, Arena, Grand Inset, someone's there, picture of her, Bad Bunny, Drake, Beyonce and Rihanna had been copied using 470-year-old vinyl presses. God, you wouldn't even know what was going on.
0: You wouldn't even know what was going on.
1: I can't even get my head around this, to be honest.
0: So basically, someone's making making fake vinyl and saying it's from the original. So they've got it from the master and then they're just making copies of it. So
1: painting.
0: Yeah, sort of like that.
1: You have the original
0: black
1: prints.
0: Yeah. So like you get an album which is sealed and you go, oh, yeah, original U2 or original Prince.
1: Yeah.
0: Not great. But this is an album that's sort of not original. It's a fake. It's not come from the record company. It's come from this person. And they're packaging it as...
1: It looks all kosher.
0: Yeah, it looks absolutely kosher,
1: and
0: as you say.
1: Fake.
0: Correct. Yeah.
1: They'll do anything, won't they?
0: Well, I mean, anything can be copied nowadays. It really can. And that's the thing. He knows... People know there's a market for it. So at the moment, if you want to go and buy a vinyl album, it's about £15. For a vinyl album, right? If someone comes up to you and says, oh, I can get you the same one for a fiver, what are you going to do?
1: Well, I'm not being funny, not. I won't buy anything off internet, and I buy whatever I buy, I go to the shops, the counter, because one, I like going on the counters and stuff and the interaction, and two, I don't know what I'm getting from an internet. Someone could be making it up. Plus the fact that I can't see myself giving money to a computer and then waiting to see if I've got something back.
0: Yeah.
1: I like to get the stuff in my hand.
0: That's
1: so
0: it.
1: So I'm quite old-fashioned, where I've never bought anything off the internet, ever.
0: Mm.
1: And I don't intend to.
0: No, I don't blame you. Anyway, right, we'll play some music. We've got our guest in, Patrick Graham, who's our local author. He's going to tell us all about his book and how we got started being an author. We'll speak to him after Ian Prowse and I Did It for Love on Liverpool Community Radio 106.7 FM.

0: That's Ian Prowse, and I did it for Love Liverpool Community Radio 106.7 FM. It's New Delhi Cross, on me, Matthew Grimes. Claire's over there.
1: Good afternoon.
0: Delighted to be joined by our guest in the studio. He's a local author. Is it Blackout Productions? Am I right? As Claire's just... is that
1: Blackout
0: Productions. Delighted to be joined by local author Patrick Graham. Patrick, afternoon, mate. How are you?
2: I'm good, Matt. Thanks for having me on.
0: Yeah. It's a pleasure. So, tell us about yourself then. Local author. Tell us more about yourself.
2: I've been writing for a number of years, you know what I mean? And I'm experimenting with writing. And basically, during lockdown, a lot of people were going, loopy, being stuck in the house on their own, where I thought, right, now I've got no excuse.
0: Yeah.
2: All that procrastinating I've been doing for years and not actually finishing anything, I've got no excuse. So I thought, okay, a story that I'd written a few years before, children's story, I got it out and I worked on it throughout, you know, all that lockdown period, and then eventually self-published it myself. And, you know, been involved in local theatre groups over the years, creative writing, youth work, all sorts of different things. Yeah. So I found the confidence with that voice in your head telling you you're an imposter. I've almost silenced it anyway. It's always still there, but it's basically silent. So, yeah, and I've got a couple of books out now, three books.
0: Was it always something you wanted to do from when you were younger? Yeah, when you were in school, was English one of your favourite subjects? Was reading it your type of thing? Or were you just one of those to sort of... You're a bit like me, was like, you've got to do it. It's part of the curriculum.
2: It was a bit of both in a sense, but yeah, I did enjoy reading, you know what I mean? I was one of them kids, especially in junior school, where like the teacher wants to pick someone to read, like a page. I'd always have my hand up and want to read. And in senior school as well, one of the teachers in English, I enjoyed the way they used to read and do the different voices and all that. I never fancied myself as a writer, but I used to write in school where I'd start stories, and teachers would generally say, oh, that's good, that, but you'd never seem to finish it, you know what I mean? And, you know, and then you move on to the next lesson the next week, and I didn't have it in me to take it home and do it
0: finish
2: in the old time.
0: Yeah.
2: So, but as I got older, you know, something that just come my way.
0: Yeah. As you say, you know, you've done that. You start story. I say you were in school, you start stories, you never finished them. When was the first time you finished a story and thought and read it back to yourself and read through it and went, you know what? This is pretty good enough to publish this.
2: Yeah, it wasn't... Well, it was a story, but it was actually written as a film script. I was on a writer's project with an organisation called First Take, and we had to write what was basically a 3-minute film, and I wrote that beginning, middle to end, and I was, you know, when I read it back, I was happy with it. And not only that, we had to pitch it, so everyone who wrote didn't get their film made. You had to pitch, and only a handful were chosen. And then when mine got chosen as well, that really boosted your confidence to think, well, wow, you know, not just I like it, people like that and they get it. So yeah. That got made into a little 3-minute short.
0: That's the thing though, isn't it? It's seeing your work on the screen, even though it's only a 3-minute short, it's seeing your work up there thinking, do you know what, I've spent many hours slaving over this. You pitched it to them and they've gone, yeah, we like the idea, we'll make it. And you say it's only 3 minutes, but in that 3 minutes you've told your story.
2: Well, yeah. And like one of the books that I got out, an anthology of short stories, that 3-minute film, I then reworded years later. Same story, same plot and all that, and it's in that anthology.
0: Yeah. Well, Claire, go on. You ask a question.
1: Maybe. Oh, no. I thought you'd ask a question. I have bought a book.
0: Yes, you have. Yeah. She has a copy of the book there.
1: Because of, in the Caribbean Festival last the other Sunday, so I seen Patrick. And I was chatting and I thought, oh yeah, I'll have one of the books. It's called What, When, Why, How. I'm doing Spanish too.
0: Where did ideas come from? Well, I mean, is it, you could be walking down the street and you see someone walk past, the car goes past or something happen. Does that stick in your mind? You go, do you know what, that makes a good little story, that.
2: To be honest, as a writer, you develop over time where you become, well, I say nosy.
0: Yeah, you know, inquisitive.
2: You're inquisitive. If I was sitting out there and people were talking, if they were loud enough, you'd earwig on the conversation.
0: Yeah. 'Cause
2: that just gives you ideas for characters. And you might not go away, might not, but subconsciously you're absorbing everything that you see.
0: Yeah.
2: You know what I mean? And it's stored. You're like, you know, the brain is you know, the most sophisticated computer, but you are storing that. And when you're ready, like that book in particular that Claire mentioned, it's called Stories That Make You Ask Who, What, When, Where, Why.
0: Yeah.
2: But it's actually Stories That Make You Ask Quis, Quid, Quando, Ube, and Qua, which is Latin for who, what, when, where, why. And that adds to the mystery, because a lot of them stories in that, there's 10 shorts in that, and at least 7-8 of them were created off a prompt in like a writing workshop where you're given a word, sometimes even a picture.
0: Yeah.
2: And with me, I'll look at that or hear the word or the sentence, and as soon as you looked at it, you've got like 7 minutes to write something, and I'll be, you know, my brain will just go off that prompt.
0: Yeah.
2: And you get down a framework, and then maybe over the next weeks, months, when I say years, you're not working on it for years, but it could be years later where you keep dragging it out every few months and doing a little bit on it, then you don't touch it for ages, then you come back to it. And then eventually I had that many short stories which are finished, but not properly edited. I thought, why have I just got these? They're literally hogging my computer. Let me do something with them. So I dragged out 10 that I thought would fit. And the theme, I remember a lot of them, when I wrote them in workshops, people would say, have you just come up with that idea now? And I'd be like, well, yeah.
0: Yeah.
2: And even in my own head, I'd be like, well, where did that idea come from? What's them thoughts doing in my head? Why did I write that? And that ended up influencing the title.
0: Yeah.
2: When I was thinking, what should I call it? And I started remembering what I used to say to myself. Why am I saying that? Where did that come from? What's that about?
0: When you think about it, if you, I don't really, if you remember Tales of the Unexpected, Roald Dahl, he wrote short stories, but they were made into plays.
2: Yeah. Well, there was never
0: an ending to the story. It was sort of like left there at the end for your own imagination to sort of work out where to end. Some of them did have an ending, but some of them didn't. Is that your type of thing you're looking for? You know, maybe the reader to go, oh, well, hang on, if that just ends like that, where do I think it'd go in my imagination?
2: Well, yeah, I do like writing like that. I've got a couple stories in that do end with a like, well, hold on, I've got to fill in the gaps here.
0: Yeah.
2: And then there's others where, although they do end, you could still think, well, ooh, it's left you with that thought of, well, what's going to happen next? What could go next? You know what I mean? And most of them have all got a twist in the tale, sort of, which I would hope it catches the reader where they didn't expect that.
0: That's what I mean. That's like, the thing.
2: You know, kind of blows them away.
0: Yeah, it's like when, as I say, it's like Tales of the Unexpected, you know what I mean? It's one of those, you watch it and you go, oh, and you get into it, and then suddenly it ends and you go, what? How? How?
2: Yeah. It's funny you mentioned that, because one of the reviews I've got, someone mentioned that, like a modern day reworking of the Tales of the Unexpected. So I was quite pleased when someone said that, because I thought, I did like watching that when I was younger. I appreciate them a lot more now.
0: Yeah, as we get older.
2: Yeah.
0: You don't know. Sorry, Claire, you were going to say sorry, love.
1: No, I watched. I'm just trying to think of the story with Tales of Unexpected, because that was in the 70s.
0: It was in the 70s, 80s, early 80s, but it was Roald Dahl wrote them, but they were all short stories. A bit like yourself, Patrick, you wrote the short stories, but these were brought on TV. But there were some that did end, but then there were some that never ended. It was just stopped at the end, and you didn't know what was going to happen. So I think they just left it to your imagination to think, did this person get away with it? Did this person die? So on and so forth. But you brought your book with you, and I can see, because you've got little bits marked out, haven't you? Are you going to do read us a couple of your...
2: Well, yeah, there's just some extracts that I would have liked to have read from...
0: Go on, read away, my friend. Read away.
1: Because I thought I've got one of my students to read this. The top of the stairs. I'm trying to get my head round.
0: Yeah, we were speaking off air. Yeah.
2: Well, the top of the stairs. That was again one of the writers in my group I was in went away for the weekend, and she sent pictures of this old country house they were in, and all of them were useful for a workshop. So I didn't open the WhatsApp until we was doing a workshop, and I remember we opened it. One of the pictures was literally just an old wooden staircase, maybe only about 12 steps long, but it just looked interesting. And that's what influenced me to write Top of the Stairs.
0: Yeah.
2: As soon as I looked at the picture, just started
0: that
2: writing.
0: Was it. You start thinking, where does the... If it only goes so far, where does the top of the stairs go to?
2: Well, yeah, and it's like the way a prompt works with me in particular, a lot of the time, or the odd time, sorry, the prompt, you might... If you knew what the prompt was and read the story, you might think, well, I don't see the connection. I think, well, nor do I.
0: Yeah.
2: The prompt just triggers something in your head and you write the first thing that comes to your mind. Sometimes it might be what you see. sometimes it's not, sometimes it could be the actual sentence that's used, the word, or you may never use it, it's just what comes to mind. And I love that, because it's almost like you go into a zone and you just start writing, and then, you know, especially in a workshop, you might only have 7 to 10 minutes, so you've got to try and write as much as you can in that time. And normally I'll get a framework down, which I can then go away over the next, you know, sometimes that same day after the workshop, I'll tidy it up a bit more, and then I'll keep going back to it and back to it.
0: That's it, isn't it? That's how it works. So go on, read an extract.
2: Yeah, one of the ones I want to read an extract from, just the beginning part of a story called Severed, which was, again, a prompt as the mates. I said, send me something by text at 9 o'clock that evening. I said, don't tell me now, he's on the phone. I said, I'm not ready to write. I want to eat first, and I'll overthink it. I can only write off a prompt immediately. I can't. You couldn't give me something now. So there's a prompt, go away and write it. I'd sit there thinking about it. But this is called Severed. It goes like this. A drop of blood bursts as it hits the pavement. I know it's Christmas morning, but how the hell did I end up in the street? Maybe I've gone crazy. The wind blows flakes of snow, which make them twirl and create small whirlwinds as they gyrate in graceful pirouettes with each other over the cobblestones. As the snowfall increases, a thin layer is forming on the ground. It's ever so quiet out, and not a soul can be seen. Not a carriage in sight, or even the sound of one in the distance. As I stagger along, I can hear the odd sound of singing of Christmas songs. They're coming from the houses that lie either side of the street. Coal fires that warm the families inside send smoke waltzing out of the chimneys. There's a faint smell of cakes and cooking in the air. This gives me a comforting, but in some ways a strange feeling. I should be home with my family, watching my children's faces, filled with excitement as they open the presents, I say to myself. I really don't know why I'm missing such a pleasant sight, a pleasing sight, sorry. We don't have much money, and it's always difficult to buy gifts for the children since losing the little work I had. Although my wife would never admit it, I know she's not happy. It was my own fault I lost the job, so much so that we can no longer afford to buy each other anything. My wife takes secretarial work from time to time with the good doctor, which has increased of late. We rent 2 rooms on the 3rd floor from. The doctor lives in the basement where he also works. She's incredible and makes so many sacrifices just to buy children basic things so that they have at least one present to open at Christmas and birthdays.

0: they're thinking I should be at home, but this is stopping me from getting home.
1: Yeah, because it's actually wrote as it's happening now.
0: Yeah.
1: The guy's narrating what's happening to him now, and it gets to a point where, you know, the drop of blood, it'll be revealed where that comes from, why it's there.
0: Yeah.
1: And then there is a twist at the end of it, which I hope would catch people out to think, well, ooh, I didn't see that coming.
0: No, exactly.
2: Hard to read that tonight.
0: Yeah, I was going to say, because you think about one? It, the start of it, you would
1: read that one.
2: No, I haven't, but I will do tonight.
0: You would assume that he's been attacked or something, or, you know, assaulted or something, and it subconsciously he's going, well, I should be at home with the family, and, you know, but here I am in, you know, such and such, and the way I am.
1: Because even at the start, it's like almost, well, he asked that question, what the hell am I doing here?
0: Yeah.
1: He's in the street, he doesn't even know why he's there.
0: Exactly.
1: So for me, I'm setting up that, you know, like any author, that opening line, even the drop of blood, it's the floor. If you just was left with that, as a reader, I'd want to know, well, hold on, what's going on here? Who's drop of blood? Why? How? What's happened?
0: Yeah, so that's the thing.
1: And it leads on to them not knowing where he is.
0: Yeah.
1: I'm setting the reader up to think, well, I have to find out more, I want to read on.
0: Exactly, and that's it, isn't it? That's the whole thing about it. It's getting him on that first line. It immediately makes you interested, because you think, okay, what is happening? Where it, you know, what is going on? So you want to read the story more and more to find out. And that, I suppose that's a great thing you've got, that one line can hook someone in to find out more.
1: As a writer, that's one of the main things you learn. That opening line is crucial. Like, when I first started the draft, that may not have been, I don't even think that was the opening line. I can't remember what it was, to be honest, because it was a couple of years ago I started that. And there was only between, like, from summer 24, around spring, summer 24, I started editing different stories that I picked and found 10. And, you know, they're all written and, as I said, finished to the point that they've got an ending.
0: Yeah.
1: But they need to really polish them up. So I've got, when you edit as a writer, well, me anyway, and I think it's the same for a lot of people, you edit to a point where I was fortunate enough to be in a workshop with Walter Mosley, and the guy who wrote Devil in a Blue Dress and lots of other films. And I remember him, I asked him, well, when do you know your story's ready? And he said, well, you get it to a point where you feel you can't do any more. So that's always stuck in my head, and I wrote to a point where I can't edit anymore. I think I've spotted every missing comma, I've moved commas, you know, the punctuation's right, that's it. And then I gave it out to people then to read, and insisted, if you're not going to be honest, then don't bother. Don't tell me, oh, I like that. So
0: Would you rather
1: tell me why?
0: Would you rather people be critical of it if they read it and go, do you know what, I understand it, but... And then someone says, oh, you know,
1: that's what I want. Yeah. If you don't like it, I want to know why, how it could be improved, or a suggestion. If you do like it, I want to know what you like about it and why you like it. You can't just say, oh, that's good.
0: There's got to be a reason.
1: Yeah, there has to be. You've got to explain yourself. If you can't or don't want to do that, I said, well, you're wasting my time. You know what I mean?
0: Yeah.
1: I want you to be honest, because that's what I need. You know what I mean? If you feel it's rubbish, then tell me why. You know, if just certain parts confusing, there's times people say, well, that's confusing, and I was like, that's great, because that's exactly what I wanted to do.
0: That's what you want.
1: Exact effect.
0: Yeah.
1: So I was happy, because I wasn't sure if that had the desired effect, and it confused them and drawn them in where they wanted answers then. So
0: exactly, and that's the thing. As I said earlier, it's the hook, isn't it? It's getting them drawn in, because then you want to find out more. You can't just end the story and then you go, well, hang on. If they've done this and this, and yet nothing's been done, but yet they know about it, what's going to happen next? And then sort of, your brain then starts going, well, you make your own ending of the story up.
1: Well, because I have a love-hate with certain stories where, or films even, of the end, where it's like left you hanging.
0: Yeah.
1: I hate that, but I love it at the same time. And somehow in my psyche, that's been coming out in some of my writing, you know what I mean? Because it's... As you know, it's thought-provoking, you know what I mean? My motto, if I was to send you an email, at the bottom of every email it says, I write for fun, but it ain't no joke, because what I write is to make the thought-provoke. And that's exactly
0: that's
1: what I do. I want to provoke people's thoughts and get them asking questions, you know, finding answers as well.
0: That's
1: all about asking questions.
0: You want to find out the ending. But you said you wrote kids' books as well. You wrote a child's book. So what one was that? I can see a couple of books there.
1: The first one I wrote was one called The Free

0: Little Jamaican's English Adventure. and basically, that was based on family members who came here as three little Jamaicans. The characters in the book are much older than when they came. But it was just that concept of them coming. It's not about them. It was just literally thinking, when you come from another country as a child, what does that feel like? What's going through your head? So I, you know, created three characters of a seven-year-old who's the narrator, the boy, and he's got two twin sisters. So in that, it's cultural differences, sibling rivalry. You know, you've got three kids, there's always going to be sibling rivalry that runs in all children's stories. So you've got all that, and adventure as well, and a bit of mystery, and again, the little bit of a twist in the tale has come out in that. And that was me real first, because funny, I'm on radio now. That was written on a radio workshop originally as a radio play.
1: Was it? Was it ever done as a radio play?
0: Well, no. And one of the reasons was, however I sound, I can turn on and off a Jamaican accent with ease, but I can't do a Jamaican seven-year-old accent. And there's not many people in Liverpool who can do that, or none that I could find. So it never, ever got realised. So it just sat literally collecting dust on my hard drive for, you know, years. Just, if I remember right, 2005, that's a long ago.
1: So it's, that's a
0: and
1: long time.
0: 5 years later, I remember taking it out and thinking, not going to happen, is it? So I reworded it from radio play format to a story format again. Yeah. Same, everything's still the same, the twist and all that. And then I've done nothing again. I give it to my niece, give it to my son. He just said, yeah, that's good, that. And I was
1: like, the usual phrase. Yeah.
0: Give it to my niece, and I know she will, if she does have a problem, she will say. And she did. She pointed out one or two. Oh, that was a bit confusing. That was that. And I was like, okay. But it was great what she said, because she was right, and I went back and corrected it. And then, again, I left it for years. And then during lockdown, a mate had just published a book, and I'd always been talking about, oh, I've got this kid's story, blah, blah, blah, just do it then. And then I thought, okay.
1: Yeah.
0: So I made a little 30-second video or something of myself saying I'm going to publish a book and post it on Facebook. And I thought, right, that's it. Now I put myself out there. I'm going to have to do it. And then I did at the end of that month. I did.
1: Was it self-published, or did a publisher come and pick it up?
0: No, I've self-published them myself. Yeah, I have written off, not necessarily them, but some of the short stories are sent off to competitions and this and that. But it's a hard world out there finding a publisher.
1: I believe so.
0: I believe it's easier to get published than to get an agent. So I haven't even tried to get an agent. You know, being approaching the odd publisher will take agents of people, you know what I mean?
1: Yeah.
0: Opening up windows every now and again.
1: But it's getting the foot in the door, so to speak, isn't it? Because if a publisher likes what you write, then they'll bend over backwards to make sure that you're out there. But I say you're self-published. Any shops in Liverpool sell it? Waterstones, or is it like News from Nowhere? Or is it
0: News from Nowhere. I've got all my books, and which is a great store. And another great bookshop, which for me, it's like going into an adventure. Still out of print books on Smithdown Road.
1: Yeah. I know it, yeah. It's
0: a really brilliant story. Because I used to write for the Acorn. I remember I've done stories on both shops. News from Nowhere, it was 50 years, and still out of print, man. I discovered it, and the story of how they come about creating the shop. They both stock it, and it's on Amazon. And I do Granby Market every month, first Saturday of the month. For those who don't know, you can come down. I'll talk to you about writing all day, so you want to get away from me, you know what I mean? Yeah. I'll sign it for you, and you can pick up copies there.
1: Do you go into schools and do talks? Because I was thinking that someone like you going into the schools, you could plant that seed in something in the kid's head that, you know what, writing is fun. Writing is one of those where it's not boring. You know, we all have to read books in school and so on and so forth. But if there might be one child who want to be an author, meet you, and that seed's planted in the head, and years later.
0: Definitely, I do, and have gone into schools and still do, because I remember the school that my son went to, when he was in nursery, the teachers, now the head teacher, and they got wind from whoever that young Patrick's dad's wrote a book, and got in touch with me, and you've got to come in and read to the kids, which I did do, and I thought, at the time I was working on this story,
1: which is
0: Golden Water and the Enchanted Forest, and I was like, oh, I'll read the one you want me to do, the Three Little Jamaicans, but I'm working on this, I want to test some of it out on the kids, and was able to read like the opening few chapters of that, and it was really a massive confidence boost and terrifying at the same time, because I'd never read stuff like that. I'd done creative writing, done poetry, and got kids to write poetry. I'd been done that for years via the Windows Project, but going in and reading something out of my own creation, like a story, was a new territory. And I was at that thing in the back of me, I don't want to hear that kid at the back saying, "Miss, this is this is boring." You know what I mean? And that was in my head, but it was amazing, because as I was reading, and as you read, you like, you look up at the kids, you look at the book, you look up, and they were sitting there, arms folded, and they were like,
2: they were leaning,
0: even though they were a good distance back, it was almost like they were right in front of me, because they were leaning, and I was thinking, my God, they're actually enjoying this. Uh-huh,
1: That's what I mean, it's the thing, it's the imagination, isn't it?
0: Yeah, and then the questions they were asking, and the things they spotted, and the different reasons why they identified with certain character, it was just amazing. And it, like, although you was a kid once, you forget how knowledgeable kids are and how much they take in, and all the different aspects of the story that they picked up on and that they liked and didn't like. And that actually stopped me writing for months, simply because I was terrified that, can I sustain in this book, because it was far from finished, can I sustain what these kids liked and the reasons it was captivating them? I know, you know, stories go up and down, it can't just be constant building, whatever, but that's what actually frightened, and I didn't touch it for months, because I was just literally, I said I was excited, but it knocked me thinking, can I sustain what they liked, you know what I mean? And but it was a great experience, and like, one of the, I suggested, you know, what title would you come up with the book based on what you heard, and there's about three or four kids who volunteered. You know, it was open to everyone in the class, but about three or four had the confidence to suggest the title, and that title won overwhelmingly. So for who am I to argue with an eight, nine-year-old kid, that's what it's going to be called, you know what I mean? Yeah. So I came up with The Golden Water and The Enchanted Forest.
1: I say, you've done this all yourself, lockdown and that, and, you know, you look at some of the authors from Liverpool, and even poets, I mean, straight away, the thing, Levi Tavares springs to mind, you know, you listen to him, and he's got away with words, and listen to your stories, you've got away with words as well, where you hook people in, as I said earlier, and people want to find out more about it. I feel that's a good thing, because if you read a book and go, oh man, this guy's just, you know, makes it up, but, you know, you read the story and go, well, it was okay, but if you can get involved in it, like your books, and suddenly your mind starts making its own ending, as I said earlier, but also taking you to places you didn't think it take you to.
0: Well, yeah, because I do love the twist, and like when, and the thing when you're writing off a prompt, because even this story was written off a prompt, I got my son, I said, just write me something that will make me write a kid's book, and he wrote something all the way to and back again, that was the prompt.
1: Yeah.
0: And I've got another kid's book which will actually be the sequel to this, sorry, and again that was written off a prompt, I knew I shouldn't have followed you, which, that line's actually in the story.
1: Yeah.
0: There are about 1,000 words where all the way to and back again is never mentioned once in the, but that was the prompt. And when I was writing for like over 3 hours just based off the prompt. And I was getting excited because I didn't know where it was going, because I'm literally making it up as I'm going along. And the only reason I stopped because my fingers were getting like stiff. My back was going, my eyes were like seeing things. And, you know, but I wrote about 3,000 words. In like a couple of hours, just as I said, but you're getting excited yourself because you don't know where it's going, it just takes your place. And then, you know, you can't write and finish a whole book on a prompt, so you then start making notes then of where it's going to go, what's going to happen, this character, that character, and then you build that into it.
1: That's it, isn't it? Blackout Productions as well, is that your own company, or do you work with others? Did you set that up? Or
0: Blackout Productions, as you can see,
1: as you can see from this top, ladies and gentlemen,
0: it's a redacted document. And the idea came about when basically, you know, that came, what was it, 2002? I came up with that logo idea because, you know, I watched loads of different types of stuff on TV, and especially when you watch programs and they'll show you the redacted document, an A4 paper with like
1: black lines on it.
0: And you think, well, if you gathered all the greatest minds that ever lived, they wouldn't have a clue what that's about. I thought at the time, I was getting involved in like local history and black diaspora history, you know, writing poems talking about, you know, life, politics and what's going on out there. And I thought, I'm doing a lot of stuff that's revealing stuff. It'd be great to have a logo that was a contradicted what I'm doing.
2: Yeah.
0: So I actually come up with a little artistic political statement under there and made sure them three words were in there, Blackout Productions, and then got a belted pen
2: and then and crossed them out.
0: Them all,
2: yeah.
0: And then made them a bit larger and got someone to make it for me. So Blackout Productions, although I do produce books, I, you know, wrote the odd community play and whatnot, done videos for people in the past, Blackout Productions is my basically what you could call stage name, my writing name.
2: Yeah,
0: I am Blackout Productions, Patrick Game, aka Blackout Productions.
2: Yeah,
0: so yeah, that's how it came about, that name. And people always ask, well, what's under there? And I said, well, that's why it's redacted.
1: That's why I still keep them thinking.
0: Yeah, so what's need to know basis.
1: What's the future? What's the future of Patrick and Blackout Productions?
0: Well,
1: then?
0: The future is I'm still writing. Yeah, I want to, like people, I've been on loads of workshops online, in person over the years, and people tell you a lot of different things, which all of them can't be right, but all of them are. Mm. All of them can't be wrong, neither. And it's like when I'm cooking and I've got a cupboard full of spice, I take out what I need just randomly. And from workshops, you take what you need, what's going to be useful to you over a period of time. And like basically, for me, a lot of people's advice is when you're writing, just concentrate on one thing, finish it, and then move to the next. But I can't write like that. I'm writing children's picture books, children's stories, adult stories, fantasy adventures, dystopian world stuff, all in the making, you know what I mean? So in 2, 3, 4 years' time, hopefully I've got a lot more material out there. I describe myself as a writer like a five-year-old with 50 quid in a sweet shop unsupervised.
1: So I've got
0: a bit of everything, and when I'm writing, that's what I'm like. One day I'll be writing that, and then I could be concentrating on that for 3, 4, 5 days, 2 weeks, then suddenly I'll switch off because an idea comes. You know, many times I'm driving my car and I'll be like the Sweeney, I'll just pull over to the side, I've got my phone out and I'm rabbiting out because I've come up with an idea where the story should go, or an idea for a new story. So my phone's full of stuff like that. And then it feeds into a lot of, you know, I've got 40-odd short stories or more, which some are finished, some unfinished, which all need work on, which a good handful of them will go in my next anthology.
1: Yeah, and where can people get hold of them?
0: Get hold of your
1: books. Well, hold of you first, and then hold of your books.
0: Hold of my books, News From Nowhere, Bold Street, great, really great bookshop, News From Nowhere. Still out of print books on Smithdown Road. If you know where the Mystery Park is, it's facing the entrance on Smithdown Road.
1: Yep. Actually
0: opposite that, just under the bridge to the right, if you're going towards
1: Ireland. By the funeral directors?
0: There's a street in between.
1: That's right,
0: Crawford Avenue.
1: And yeah.
0: It's there. I think there's a kitchen appliance shop.
1: Yeah, yeah, I know exactly where it is,
0: Right outside the bus stop, so if you're on the 86 or 75, whatever it is.
1: Get off and get a copy.
0: And obviously it's on Amazon or Granby Market. You visit Granby Market. From time to time I'm off different markets. In saying that, there's a market in Sefton Park Palmhouse, 4th of October, Sunday, 11 till 4. I'll be at that.
1: Right.
0: Granby Market's on the day before. I'll be at that. So if you want to get a picture or signed copy, have a talk, just, you know, talk about writing, be on some inspiration, motivation, if that's all you want to do, pick me brain, I'm up for all of that.
1: Definitely. Patrick's been an absolute pleasure having you. Thank you so much for coming in, and wish you the best luck with the book, mate.
0: Yeah, and thank you for having me.
1: Cheers.
0: It's been a pleasure to be here.

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Jamie Webster, This Place, Liverpool, coming to Radio 106.7 FM, New Daily Cross. I'm me, Matty Hines, with Little Sue. Thanks to Patrick for popping in. Blackout Productions, you want to find out more about it. News from Nowhere and out of print books on Smith Down Road. Get yourself a book, it's well worth listening to. I've got to play these.

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2: 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It's just a short walk from Prince's Park Gates. We're open Monday to Friday, 9 till 4:30. You don't need to struggle alone. 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Or just search in Google Jobs Plus Toxteth and on social media. 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

That's the Ragamuffins, all I want is you, Liverpool Community Radio, 106.7 FM. Come send in your daily quest, I'm with Matt Grimes. Claire has been here, Claire's nipped out to talk to Patrick about the book. Thank you for your company, thanks for Patrick for coming in as well. Blackout Productions, News from Nowhere, and Out of Print Store on Smithdown Road, if you want to get a copy of his books. We're back tomorrow at 12. Myself, Eddie and Alice are going to be in for our special on the Wednesday because karaoke always beats us. Just a reminder once again that LFC Foundation's hosting Kip on the Cop, an event designed to raise awareness of homelessness in the Liverpool City region. This year's event will take place on Saturday 26th. The closing date is tomorrow. Also going to be there former Liverpool's women captain Niamh Fahey, local actress and lifelong Red Sue Johnson, along with John Bishop, former players Sammy Lee, Natasha Dowie, Becky Easton, Chris Kirkland, Matt Parrish, the CEO of the foundation, and other club staff as well are going to be there. Closing date is tomorrow if you want to take part, and the event takes place on Saturday. Thank you for your company. Show's pre-season tonight at 6:10 and 6 tomorrow morning. Leave with Joseph, locking goodbye and bar for Claire and myself. We'll see you soon. Bye bye.

We produce a wide range of programmes, ranging from Soundcheck, Tales of the Unexplained, and of course, our live daily lunchtime programme, The New Daily Croissant. 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I realise £100 is a big ask, especially at the moment, but in reality this £100 equates to eating one Greg steak bake or drinking one Starbucks coffee a week. In return for being part of Club 100, you'll get a framed certificate, an LCR mug, and the chance to be a guest on our programme, Kenny Island Discs. But more importantly, you'll get a warm, fuzzy feeling that you or your organisation is contributing to a worthwhile community project. You can either make a one-off payment by Bax of £100 or set up a monthly standing order of only £8.34. Donations need to be made to Kensington Vision, which is all one word, Community Interest Company via the Co-op Bank. Our SOR code is 089299. That's 089299. And our bank account details are 65255654. That's 65255654. If you'd like more information or more details, then contact me, Steve Farragher, by emailing steve@l-c-r.co.uk. 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

0: Hello and welcome to this month's Reading Room. I'm here, Krista, with Barry.
1: Hello.
0: And we've got Sue.
2: Hello.
0: Welcome to the show. Right, we're going to discuss the last book, which was Gabriel's Moon by William Boyd, written in 2024. So I'm going to start with you, Barry, if that's okay. What do you think?
1: Okay. Good start. I liked it up to a point. I thought it was fairly lightweight, is the truth. But in saying that, it was easy reading, and I did enjoy it as a sort of, not a throwaway thing, but just as a sort of a lightweight summer read.
0: Okay, Sue?
2: Well, this was my choice of book, because after reading Any Human Heart, I wanted to read some more of his work. I mean, I would never have come across him other than for the Reading Room. And I will say I agree with Barry in the sense that it's not meant to be a deep tome. It is quite lightweight, but sometimes that makes a nice change. And I found that there was elements in this book which reminded me very much of Any Human Heart, because it takes you into a fictional world, but because it's so realistically written and researched, it seems like fact.
0: Well, I know what you mean. I absolutely loved it. And it is light reading. I like the fact that it was a modern book, because I still love historical novels, but we've read so many that it was nice and refreshing for me to have a modern book. And I just like that era, the 1960s. And I don't usually read spy books, but I might change that, because I found it really gripping in parts and very clever. And I really enjoyed the story as well. A bit confused at the end. I usually am confused at the end of novels, and I had to kind of reread it to find out what exactly happened. But I thought the characters were very interesting, really good characters, and I loved the way he was travelling. And, you know, a bit of a traveller like you, Sue, I just got excited when he said things like, I could understand when he said, I'm planning another trip, which made me feel better. I thought, yeah, I know how that feels. Or I've just arrived in a place and he goes for dinner by himself to Madrid. And I think, yeah, I know how that feels. Okay, Barry, back on to you. Any more you can add?
1: I think some of the things which you mentioned are some of the things which I don't really get along with. I mean, I found the same thing. I remember saying the same thing about the Any Human Heart, is that when you bring real life situations into it, in terms of quite well-known things, it does tend to blur, you know, whether you're reading history or fiction in certain cases. I mean, just for people who aren't familiar with the book, it starts off really in terms of the main narrative. There are several subplots which we'll probably get to, but in terms of the main narrative, he actually goes and interviews Patrice Lumumba, who was the Prime Minister of the Congo, shortly after he'd been elected. And I mean, he was a real character, and he interviews him, and he tells him that he's under threat of death, and subsequently ends up being assassinated. And in real life, his death was held responsible, apparently, by the CIA and by MI6 and by the Belgian intelligence people. So there's truth in it. And then he constructs his own fiction around it. So that can be a little bit confusing, I think, just for me, you know.
0: Sue?
2: Well, I guess, I think because Boyd does so much painstaking research, I think he thinks of every detail in the book to try and convince you that it's real, that Dax is real, Gabriel Dax is the title character. And he goes so far at the end of the book to list the works of this fictional author called Gabriel Dax. And the list even goes to the extent of saying, Rivers, brackets, in preparation. And that's the book that Dax is working on in Gabriel's Moon. So he actually does his best to make you believe that these characters are real. And I think that he has a gift of making very, very unreal situations feel like fact. So I felt that sometimes when I was reading this book, I felt that it was based on personal experience. And it reminded me of another Reading Room book called Somerset Maugham's Ashington, which is actually based on true facts. And I'd love to know what inspires Boyd to write this material.
0: Yeah, well, I actually looked into Boyd, and he was born, I think, in Nigeria. And then wealthy family, went to university and was an English lecturer. So, yeah, quite an interesting life. I think well-travelled as well, so that's probably part of the knowledge. But I didn't actually realise that the president of Congo was a real character.
1: Oh, yeah.
0: Which is very interesting. But there was so much going on in the book, I think. Lots of different stories entwined, which I did really like. I liked that. And I liked the way... It was interesting because Gabriel Dax's... He always thought about the clothes that Faith Green wore. And I thought that was kind of an interesting touch. Every time he met her, he mentioned her clothes, what she was wearing.
2: Yes, I think that's true. Christy, I found the description of the characters and situations was incredible. The way he describes food and drink to such an extent that I could almost taste the food. And his descriptions of people make them seem real. And when he's talking about what women are wearing, which is unusual for a male author, he goes into such detail, such as naming specific fashions or fashion houses.
0: Yeah.
2: And I think that adds to the reality of the characters and the observational powers of Dax.
0: Yeah, and it went right down to the shoes that they were wearing as well. Yes, he's wearing the pumps today. And
1: I have to say, I found exactly the opposite. I thought that it was a bit weird, and I was surprised that he would be as familiar with different design houses. There was nothing suggested in his background which would give him that sort of knowledge, and I just found that it was like a certain like voyeurism which I found a bit unsettling, and which actually occurs later on when he's actually stalking Faith Green, who's his spy handler in the MI6. I mean, there's no good way of saying it, really. The fact that he actually rents a bike and stakes himself out by a house with a pair of binoculars is really is probably the definition of stalking rather than just suggestion, you know. So I found that part of it unbelievable. And the fact that she knew that he was doing that and still chose to go into bed with him, I found also very, very unbelievable. But, I mean, these are only just bits. I don't think it's meant to be taken too seriously. I think it's a sort of a sub... genre of John le Carré. It doesn't go into enough detail and it isn't clever enough, I don't think, for the John le Carré type thing. And it's a bit like James Bond but without the sort of glitz and glitter, really.
0: I think he's written a James Bond kind of sequel.
1: He has written a solo. Yeah, there was a thing which I saw which Boyd described his youthful enthusiasm for the James Bond novels and their heady but slightly toxic cocktail of snobbery, sex, ludicrous violence, exotic travel and superior consumer goods. And one of the reviewers I read made the point that he didn't follow that. But I thought that he did in some ways, in his own way, you know. It like a sort of inverted snobbery, in as much as, you know, he was an ex-public school boy and his girlfriend was a young girl who worked in Wimpy, and then when he goes to Poland, there's a Scouse reporter for the Daily Worker, and I felt that those sort of things were fairly pointed rather than just random, you know.
0: So. I quite like that. What about you, Sue?
2: Well, to go back to when he starts stalking Faith, I felt that was kind of completely out of character. I mean, when he killed the mouse on the boat, I thought that was out of character, but I could reason that was self-defence. But when he employed Tyrone to trail Faith, it reminded me a bit of the film Vertigo, and Scotty, who was played by James Stewart, was following his, you know, the woman he was obsessed with around. And that's when I think I began to think of Gabriel as a somewhat troubled, obsessed, and maybe a dangerous man. And I thought that I would have to read the next two books to find out.
0: I want to read the next two books as well.
1: It's funny you should say that, because I actually, after having read the book, I went online on Amazon, and the second book in the series was £5. So, and because I've got Amazon Prime, it doesn't cost for postage. So I've read that since as well.
0: Oh, right.
1: And there's a third one which is actually due for release in September. Which will be in hardcover, but the second part of the book, the predicament is available in paperback, because they're only fairly recent as well. And it's more of the same, and it does. I mean, I found I had to go back and read the first one again, because it all blurred into one, you know, because it's like one long story, really, I suppose, as a lot of trilogies are. But I found that there were certain things about it which became even stranger, because the other part of the story, probably the major subplot, is that he's an insomniac, because his mother died in a house fire, and he was there when he was 6 years old, and so he was adopted. But then he had insomnia and was constantly waking up and seeing fire and what have you. So he goes to a psychoanalyst. And the psychoanalyst, it turns out, is unqualified, just decides to be a psychoanalyst. And he ends up telling her everything, and he tells her he's working for MI6 and all sorts of things, in a most implausible sort of subplot, I found, you know.
0: But it's the 1960s.
1: Not much of a spy if he's telling everybody he's working for MI6, you know. So.
0: Yeah. Sue?
2: I think Boyd starts off with situations which are just believable, and then I think as you read the book, it becomes unbelievable as you're reading through it. But by that time, I was hooked, and I just wanted to read on.
0: Yeah, I was hooked. I really enjoyed reading it. I liked the bits of when he was so spontaneous. It kind of, you know, I was kind of thinking that I'd love to be like that. He just got into the car and he drove to, what was that place? Cadiz. I got that excitement through the travelling. And then I was quite surprised as well when he tries to help and rescue the double agent, who turns out not to be a double agent. Is that right?
2: Yes, that's right. He's a triple agent.
0: Yeah, he's a triple agent, yeah. And then they know that he's rescued him. I found that a bit confusing, but I liked it. I liked that little twist in it too, because I was really worried that he was going to get caught with this guy, and the guy left. And
2: I think it was a test, basically. I think it was a test of his character.
1: I think he was set up. I think that they wanted him to do that to make the story plausible, and so they predicted that he would do that. I've nicked a quote from somewhere again here, just because I think it's an E.M. Foster quote.
0: Oh, I like E.M. Foster.
1: He said, "Given the option of betraying country or friend, you would hope to have the guts to betray the country," which I thought was the you know, obviously somebody else had already put that conclusion on that particular incident. And I think, you know, they set it up so that he is friends with the guy, but only over a couple of days. And then, you know, it's after he sort of sees his brother with Faith Green, after they've all lied to him, that he feels a bit betrayed by them. So, in a fit of dudgeon, he sort of he helps the guy, who turns out to be the triple agent, and gives his escape story plausibility. So it was quite convoluted. But I think it's one of those things, really. I don't think it's meant to be taken too seriously. It's a bit like the James Bond thing, you know, where you see them in Mexico City blowing up hotels and things like that, and the next thing he's somewhere else, you know, and there isn't some major incident, you know, requiring him to be arrested. You know what I mean? Some of it is just so sort of superhero-like, you know, that it's supposed to just be, you know, suspend your belief for a little while. And if you're enjoying it, there's nothing wrong with that at
0: absolutely
1: all,
0: not.
1: And I don't want to pick too many holes in it, because, like I say, I read the follow-up book and I'll read the third one probably.
0: Amazing. You know, so. Do you think, you know, his brother's, you know, we are giving stuff away on this book program because we're discussing the book. So this is a spoiler, but do you think his brother's, it was suicide, or do you think he was murdered?
1: I think he was bumped off by MI6, yeah. I don't think there's any possibility that it was suicide at all.
0: Yeah.
1: I think that, you know, it's one of those things. I mean, this is one of the things where the truth is stranger than fiction. You know, you get these stories where, it's like with MI6, where we had that, there was a guy who was in, this is the true story, not in the book, where the guy was in MI6 and they found him locked up in a hold all in his bath, you know, and and they came to the conclusion that he'd locked himself in the hold all, you know what I mean, after they'd cleaned the room and everything like that. You know, I think they tell you anything, you know, and I expect you to believe it, really, you know. So.
0: Well, it's hard to believe that people do are spies and lead double lives, isn't it? And
1: no,
0: triple
1: really.
0: Lives.
1: I mean, they tend to be posh people, you know, and they tend to have been to the best universities. It's like William Boyd himself went to Gordonstown,
0: yes.
1: You know, which is where King Charles went to. You know, we're not talking about a sort of from the streets author here, are we? We're talking about, you know, from a world of privilege, you know. So,
0: Sue, can you add?
2: Yeah, I think there's a lot of the author. Of the author in depth, because Boyd, as a writer, took 2 years researching any human heart before he actually started writing it. And I think similarly, with a human heart, before he actually started writing it. And I think similarly, within the book, Dax has taken something like 2 years.

0: Spencer's reasons for getting involved and staying involved were a bit weak. And I'd also like to know more about the death of his mother and that to be resolved and somehow linked to his situation today. Now, I don't know, because I've not read the second book and obviously the third one isn't out, whether that actually happens and it's part of Boyd's skill as a writer, because going through it, there were so many characters at certain points. I felt that, like, Lorraine disappeared for so long. I wondered what happened to her, which means she was memorable in the first place. But you think he's forgotten them, but he always finds a way to bring them back into the story seamlessly.
1: Yeah,
0: and that's what I liked about it, that sometimes you see things on television or you see things in films or e-books and characters just disappear.
1: Yeah.
0: And but with him, he does bring them back in. And also, they've changed and their lives have changed. So it's not just Dax's life that's changing. Lorraine's life changed. So that part I liked about the consistency of people moving, you know, through life wasn't just about him. It was about all the people around him.
1: Yeah. I mean, it was a very powerful beginning of the book, wasn't it? When you just kind of open the first few pages and then you find out all that stuff, like, you know, his father had died and then the house fire and the lamp. So that was, and that, so I think he was very clever, William Boyd, the way he starts to write the book and you are kind of hooked from the beginning. Well, I was. I wanted to know what had happened. And I'm right in saying that they don't think the fire was caused by that lamp at the end. It was
0: that's his
1: mother.
0: Yeah, but it also, I think, intimated that it wasn't accidental.
1: I know.
0: I got the fact that running through it, that it wasn't actually accidental. Now, that might just be a red herring, I don't know, but I'd like to think that there is more about that scenario to come.
2: I'm sure that we'll find... Like, without giving anything away at all, you know, I mean, the plots and the subplots continue, you know, through the second book, and presumably come to some form of denouement in the third, which I think you might expect. I mean, it's partly that thing where, I suppose, a trilogy of books is really just one long book, you know, I mean, and at some stage, in point in time, they'll probably join them together, you know, sort of for a proper holiday read, you know, because it's not particularly long, is it? It's only like something like 260 pages or something, you know. So, I mean, if you had the three books and they ended up being like 800 pages, it might be a fairly weighty tome, but it would still be a manageable holiday read.
1: I think it'll be a great holiday read, actually.
2: Yeah, and he does write, you know, it's fairly simple language and decent dialogue. So, I think it's lightweight, as I said at the start, but at the same time, it's not a difficult read, and therefore it can be distracting, you know, on a sunny day sitting in the garden, you know. So.
1: And I think, Sue, you were right, because the characters were not... Sometimes books have so many characters that you get lost in them. And there was quite a lot of characters, but he made it clear who they were, because he would bring them back in again and he'd explain who they were. So you'd know, oh, yes, that's his girlfriend, of course, and because it brings something up that made you realise, yeah, that's so-and-so, that's so-and-so. So I thought that was really good. I thought his writing was really good.
0: Yes. Yeah, it's so descriptive. I mean, I think there's some wonderful quotes in it as well. When he says, it's on page 100, and he says that memory is like a dog that wants to please its master.
2: Yeah.
0: And I thought that was such a good quotation, such a good phrase.
1: Yeah, that is.
2: I folded the corner over at that and put an asterisk against it as well. So yeah, I thought it was one of those. Yeah, you know, I'll remember that one.
0: It's such a good phrase and. As you say, it's not sort of a serious, you know, literature tone, but within that you find sort of quotations like that, which are absolute gems. Yeah. And it's true as well. It's not just a good quotation. It's so true when you think about it.
1: Yeah, very wise. Yeah. You go on.
0: I was just going to say, it was travelling around that much that sometimes I had a bit of jet lag, to be honest.
1: Yeah.
0: Trying to keep up with him. Because one minute, I think it's page 127, he's actually gone to London.

0: the beginning of the paragraph, and then it's in Madrid, and there's no scene break or new paragraph. Now, I did find that confusing, and I had to reread it just to make sure. But I do think his ability to control all these characters in the plots and the subplots is amazing.
1: It was, yeah. And I loved the fact that he was doing his travel writing on the rivers. I thought, what a good idea. Mm. Why didn't I think of that? And then I started looking at rivers, and I thought, what a great idea. So he was like, he portrayed to me as a very interesting travel writer. And the fact that he always had his passport on him. I loved that too, the ability just to go right to the airport and get on a plane. And of course, with the Eastern Bloc in the 60s, with the Cold War, I could relate to that because my dad was from the Eastern Bloc and went over, so I could really relate to that. And I thought, I know we the Scouser lady who comes from the workers' paper, and she's very suspicious of her. And I liked that twist. I thought, because this is such a left country, city. I thought, how funny that he's put that in. So I quite liked that, really.
0: Well, again, it takes you into the real world as it was then. So it's sort of dipping you in and out of fact and fiction.
1: Yeah.
0: And I think his research to get that feat, I presume he's not old enough to have experienced it.
2: He is, I think. He's 70. I think he's 74 now, so he would have been.
0: 74.
2: So he would have been a teenager in the 60s, for sure.
0: Yes, so he wouldn't really have gone to the Eastern Bloc in that kind of capacity.
2: Yeah.
0: And I thought the way that he paint, he described it and the interaction between the characters and the difference between the restriction of the characters in the Eastern Bloc and the freedom of London.
1: Yeah.
0: And Spain that had been sort of under, Franco's reign. And I think it was a contrast. And it's also, I think, a contrast between countries then and what's happened to those countries today.
1: Yeah.
0: And how the world
1: and how
0: has changed. Yeah. And if you were rewriting it today, you'd have to choose different... If you're bringing it up to date as today, you'd have to choose different countries for that kind of reaction.
1: Yeah, I found it was a bit unbelievable when he got the hire a car when he was in the Eastern Bloc. Where was he again? Poland.
2: Yeah.
1: And then he just drove through all those countries and he wasn't stopped and it was a rent-a car.
2: Yeah.
1: So that was a bit unbelievable. And then he just left it at the airport and got on a plane.
2: Yeah.
0: Yes. No.
2: I think there's some of that. I felt the same way, but I remember hiring a car in Spain probably 40 years ago and driving it into France and it didn't cause a problem, So I think that... you can't these days.
1: No, true. But this was the Eastern Bloc, though.
2: Yeah. The thing I found which was difficult with that bit was that he actually drove it to an airport it to Hamburg or somewhere, and left it there, which I don't think he would get away with. It's not as if he's not traceable as a person when he was using his own passport and everything, so... they wouldn't just say, "Oh, that's fine." I don't imagine that there was like another hire, like a Hertz rent a car office that you could just return it to. He didn't go into any of that sort of detail. So there was an element, I think, of it being, but that's part of the far fetched nature of it. He's a bit like a sub James Bond character, isn't he? So coincidences happen which seem very unlikely as well, and everybody seems to be able to find each other very easily and know where they are within a matter of hours, even the guy who was on the boat with him, he managed to track him very easily, without the benefit of mobile phones and the internet and what have you. So it's just very convenient, but it still, makes the story readable,
1: And he wanted him dead because of the names at on the tape.
2: Yeah, he was the only person, apart from the people who were involved, who had the names, and they were incriminating President Eisenhower. So, and that part of it, I would guess, was factual as well, And the thing about Patrice Lumumba was that he was a sort of a Marxist and an anti-colonial, and so... according to the book, that was a bad thing and he had to be bumped off, whereas these days I'd be on his side, and probably even then, to be honest, I would have been on his side. So it's not as if my country right or wrong or anything, the fact that they were complicit in murdering a guy who meant well for his country is a bad thing for me, you know. So
1: go on, Sue. Can you add anything?
0: It's just funny because Gabriel went into sort of paranoid spy mode, and I felt myself going into the mode of second guessing the plot and wondering all the time whether he'd been set up. Every little thing that happened, had he been set up, obviously setting somebody else up. So in that way, I think that was part of the hooking process, if I can put it that way, that you started, as he in the end couldn't believe anybody. I found it sort of that I was sort of thinking, now if this is set up, isn't this a set up? Has he walked into this purposely, or is it just coincidence? So I was kind of, I don't know, reacting to the book, reacting to what was happening, rather than just reading it and turning the page. I was actually getting involved.
1: I was too. I was like really stressed about him not arriving on time. But there's a couple of things, like I'm not clear about the painting in Spain, wasn't it? Is it in Cadiz or in the south of Spain? Yeah. What was all that about? Why did you have to get that painting?
2: Because they were using it for in the days of previous and Cold War espionage and what have you. They had things called micro dots, you know, which were like held plans and stuff like that. And so the painting actually had a micro dot on it, which was why he was getting secrets to the Russians in this case, because he was acting as a double agent to them. So that what happened was he'd pick up a painting and it would be like a plausible thing, but then they would write on it, and like in the dot over the eye would be a micro dot, which was which held all of the secret plans and what have you, and the photographs of the nuclear bombs that that the Americans had, which they wanted apparently to for them to see. The story being that the American nuclear bombs had been proven to work and had worked in Hiroshima and what have you, whereas the Russians didn't have any nuclear bombs, which they were necessarily very reliable. That's the story that was given, you know.
1: Right.
2: And this is where, when it sort of wanders into that sort of territory, what you believe or not, you know, I'm not giving anything away at all about the second book, because at the start of it, I think it's intimated at the end of this, is Kennedy dies, you know, so...
1: Okay.
2: You know, there's a lot of that tied into it. It is that Cold War. It's like the Cuba story. It's the missiles, and you know, which was all at this time that the book set, was all very recent stuff, really.
1: It was, and it kind of brought back those memories when I was too young. But to think people were so terrified of the Third World War.
2: Absolutely. So yeah.
0: Yes. Yes.
1: Sue, can you add some more?
0: Other than, I thoroughly enjoyed it, I am glad I really enjoyed it, because sometimes when you read a good book by an author, and then you go to a second book by the same author, it can be a disappointment. But with this, I didn't feel it was a disappointment.
1: Same,
0: so
1: agree,
0: I think it's kind of a standby author, that if I want to read something that I know, to enjoy and has pleased me in the past, not just one book but the test of two books, then I would go to him, and I'm going to get book two and book three, and I don't think there's any higher recommendation than that, Chris, really.
1: Yeah. I agree with you, Barry. Anything else you can add about the book?
2: No, I think that it's right. The thing is, I don't want to criticise it too much, because I enjoyed it, but no, neither do I want to praise it too much. And in as much as the things I didn't like about Any Human Heart, or the things I did like about Any Human Heart, the previous book that we'd done, was I liked the espionage part of it, whereas I found like some of the other stuff was less believable, you know, when he was living on the street with nothing, you know, and, you know, the equivalent of cooking rat to eat, really, when he'd already inherited a house off some poet in south of France. Do you know what I mean?
1: Yes.
2: It was like there were elements of that which were just sort of potty, in my view. And I found that when he was like talking about this Cold War espionage type thing, that it was enjoyable in the same way, I think, as like Len Deighton, you know, the Ipcress file and Funeral in Berlin, those sort of things. Not absolute literature, but joyful romps, if you like, of that nature. You know?
1: Yeah. So would you rank the other two books as good as this one?
0: Sorry, Krista.
1: No, I was asking Barry whether he'd rank those the second books as good as the first one.
2: Oh yeah,
0: right.
2: It's the same, you know. It's another of the same. And if you like that, then that's fine, you know. I mean, I suppose, you know, you might get to a point where you think it's, you know, jumps the shark, and you've had too many of them, you know. But at this stage, certainly there's room for it. And as I say, I would read the third one as well. So you know, I would look forward to reading that as well.
1: Okay. Sue, what were you going to say then?
0: You was asking me to compare it with Any Human Heart.
1: Yeah, you
0: and
1: can
0: I'd,
1: do that.
0: I'd say that they are both as good. For me, they both make me want to turn the page and find time to read it. So I think this sort of, although Any Human Heart is much longer, and it takes over 10 decades, which is obviously a lot more research, I think that for me they were both equal. An enjoyment value.
1: Yeah. Okay, so I'll just read a little bit about William Boyd then. Okay, so he was born in 1952. He's a British novelist, short story writer, a screenwriter, and a film director. He's best known for novels which include A Good Man in Africa, Any Human Heart, and Restless, many of which have received critical acclaim and literary awards. Excuse me. So Boyd has also written screenplays for film and television, including Chaplin in 1992, and he directed the World War II drama The Trench in 1999. Didn't realise he was actually a director.
0: No, I didn't.
1: His work is characterised by its narrative vitality and range, earning him numerous accolades, including the Whitbread First Novel Award, the James Tate Black Memorial Prize, and the Costa Book Award. A number of his works are what he describes as whole life novels, which follow a protagonist through the highs and lows of a varied and often remarkable life. That sums it up really well. He regularly fuses fact with fiction, and his lead characters encounter well-known historical figures. He was appointed Commander of the Order of the British Empire in 2005 for service to literature. John Self, writing for the Booker Prizes, described Boyd's work as vigorous, entertaining novels produced by an exceptionally fertile imagination, and praised his fiction as fully committed to his stories and characters. So that's, yeah, quite an interesting person, really. Let's just have a little look at some of the work he's done. So he was Best Young Novelist in 1983. And his novels are A Good War in Africa is a study of a disaster-prone British diplomat operating in West Africa, for which he won the Whitbread Book Award. Now, that sounds like an interesting novel.
0: So he
1: likes to have the background of World War One sometimes. He's had quite a few novels, and in Any Human Heart, which we've actually discussed on here, was written in the form of a journal, wasn't it, of a fictitious male? Yes,
0: that's right. Yeah, yes.
1: That's back memories. Yeah. Yeah. Okay. So, out of 10, what would we give it, Barry?
2: 7.
1: Oh, okay. Sue.
0: I think leaning to the enjoyment side of it, I think I'd give it 9.
1: Yeah, I think I'd give it 9 too. Yeah, I Yeah, for easy reading, like Barry said, a holiday, a good book for a holiday.
0: Yes.
1: And, you know, it's nothing like, the great writers, Thomas Hardy or anyone like that, the poetic language. But, it was easy to read and easy to follow. So that was a real plus.
0: Yes.
1: So before we choose the next book, Sue, you have an announcement about something you're doing in St. Helens?
0: Yes, I have,
1: Krista.
0: What it is, I'm doing, together with Robert Evans, I'm doing an exhibition. It's called Brick by Brick, and it's an exhibition of concrete poetry, which is by myself, and it's photographs of St. Helens by Robert Evans, and this is photographs of buildings that are featured in the book St. Helens in 50 Buildings. still the historical buildings, but some are more modern, but important to the fabric of the town. And this is going to be at the Millennium Art Gallery, which is in the Millennium Centre in Corporation Street, St Helens. It's free, and we're actually putting it up tomorrow, and then it's going to stay up until Friday the 29th of September.
1: Wow.
0: And it's open the same hours as the Millennium Centre. And within the Millennium Centre, it's actually an NHS walking centre. So that's open, you know, quite extensive hours, 7 days a week. So there's plenty of opportunity to go and see it.
1: Okay, and it's open, so 7 days a week?
0: It's open 7 days a week. I think they open at about 8 o'clock in the morning and close at 9 o'clock at night.
1: Wow, that's amazing.
0: Because it's got to stay, the building's got to stay open because it's got the, you know, the walking centre, the NHS walking centre there, which means you've got access to the exhibition, and it's actually on the first floor of the Millennium Centre.
1: Is it near to the station, to the train station?
0: It is. It's just around the corner from the train station, Krista.
1: So that's easy to find then.
0: If you fancied a trip over, we could perhaps have lunch, and if Mary wanted to come, he'd be most welcome.
1: You've read my thoughts, okay? Okay. Anyway, so I'm just going to, because we've got some more time, I'm going to read actually just a little synopsis about the book before we choose the next one, okay? For those of you who are listening who don't know what the book is. So Gabriel's Moon is the 18th novel by British author William Boyd, published in 2024 by Viking Penguin, set against the backdrop of the Cold War in the early 1960s. The book follows Gabriel Dax, which is a fantastic name, by the way. I love that name.
0: I love that name.
1: All the names were good. Like Faith Green, they were just great names. Sefton, that was his brother. Anyway, a travel writer who becomes inadvertently entangled in international espionage. The narrative explores themes of memory, identity, and betrayal. The story includes Boyd's regular blend of historical and fictional people and events. It is the fourth Boyd novel to heavily feature espionage, following Restless, Waiting for Sunrise, and Solo, his James Bond continuation novel. Okay, that was written in 2013. The novel begins in 1936 with a traumatic house fire that kills young Gabriel Dax's mother, leaving him haunted by confused memories and chronic insomnia. By 1960, Gabriel has established himself as a successful travel writer. While on assignment in Leopoldville, he surprisingly secures an interview with Congolese Prime Minister Patrice Lumumba, who tells Gabriel that he fears assassination and implicates Western intelligence agencies. On his return to London, Gabriel finds himself under surveillance, and his notes from the Lumumba interview become the target of interest from both MI6 and the CIA. He's approached by Faith Green, an MI6 handler, who recruits him for a covert operation in Spain involving the retrieval of a surrealist artwork. As Gabriel delves deeper into the world of espionage, he uncovers unsettling truths about his past and his family. In interviews, Boyd has discussed his fascination with the espionage genre and its capacity to explore complex human behaviours. He remarked, "I feel that the world of espionage is actually the human condition writ large. We're all betrayed people. We've all lied to people." Boyd also revealed that Gabriel's Moon is the first in a planned trilogy featuring Gabriel Dax, indicating his intention to further explore the character's unwitting involvement in the espionage landscape. The second Dax book, The Predicament, was published in 2025. So the reception it got, Marcel Theroux wrote that the book skillfully performs double duty, working as a satisfying standalone story and setting Gabriel up for further escapades. The book is a vivid recreation of the early 1960s, and one of the pleasures it offers is a feeling of agreeable time travel to fascinating corners of a vanished world. These are conveyed with a filmic vibrancy. Malcolm Forbes commented that the novel is at its most compelling when Gabriel is either interacting with his mesmerizing and fiendishly shrewd handler or doing her bidding in foreign lands. Boyd routinely impresses with his portrait of an individual who is in too deep emotionally and in the dark as to what is going on around him. In a largely negative review in the New York Times, Daniel Ney bemoans the way that Boyd conveys these plot points in expository dialogue, insulating the narrative from any real sense of danger. Okay. I like those reviews, actually. I think they were quite good. It's true. He puts these positions of danger so commonly that it just seems like it's just an everyday thing, like when he kills the guy on the boat.
0: Yes.
1: And stuff like that. Anyway, we will now look for the next book. So they've got our selection is here. Barry, do you want to grab one of those and see what's the next book for?
2: No, you do it.
1: Oh, I'll do it. Just going to shuffle them a little bit. Da, da, da. This is the exciting time.
0: Da-da.
1: I've got one. Let me see. Who is this? The Tenant of Wildfell Hall by... Who is it by? Bronte.
0: Anne Bronte,
1: that's it. Yeah, the Tenant of Wildfell Hall by Anne Bronte. That is the book for next month. So anybody out there who's listening is very welcome to join us on this once-a-month reading room. So I'm just going to repeat that book. It's The Tenant of Wildfell Hall by Anne Bronte, and that'll be our next book that we discuss. So we'll be back in a month, and we hope that you join us. You can come into the studio, you can send us a recording of what you think. So whatever you... the phone number is 077-619-0863. That's Liverpool Community Radio, 077-619-0863. So we'll say our goodbyes, and... hopefully we'll all catch you all next month. Hope you've enjoyed the show. I've certainly enjoyed it. Have you, Barry?
2: I've enjoyed it.
1: And Sue?
0: Absolutely, Chris. It's been really good.
1: Well, it's so good doing this because we just get to read a book every month, and it really just, it kind of makes you read it, and it's great to read all these fantastic books.
0: So, and to find new, exciting authors as well.
1: That you'd never imagine you'd read.
0: That's right. Absolutely.
1: Okay. Bye, everyone, and see you all in a month.
0: Bye.
2: Bye-bye.

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3: 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I realise £100 is a big ask, especially at the moment. 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In return for being part of Club 100, you'll get a framed certificate, an LCR mug, and the chance to be a guest on our programme, Kenny Ireland Discs. But more importantly, you'll get a warm, fuzzy feeling that you or your organisation is contributing to a worthwhile community project. You can either make a one-off payment by backs of £100 or set up a monthly standing order of only £8.34. Donations need to be made to Kensington Vision, which is all one word, Community Interest Company via the Co-op Bank. Our SOR code is 089299. That's 089299. And our bank account details are 65255654. That's 65255654. If you'd like more information or more details, then contact me, Steve Farragher, by emailing steve@l-c-r.co.uk. 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

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I realise £100 is a big ask, especially at the moment. But in reality, this £100 equates to eating one Greg steak bake or drinking one Starbucks coffee a week. In return for being part of Club 100, you'll get a framed certificate, an LCR mug, and the chance to be a guest on our programme, Kenny Ireland Discs. But more importantly, you'll get a warm, fuzzy feeling that you or your organisation is contributing to a worthwhile community project. You can either make a one-off payment by Bax of £100 or set up a monthly standing order of only £8.34. Donations need to be made to Kensington Vision, which is all one word, Community Interest Company via the Co-op Bank. Our SOR code is 089299. That's 089299. And our bank account details are 65255654. That's 65255654. If you'd like more information or more details, then contact me, Steve Farragher, by emailing steve@l-c-r.co.uk. Or you can even call into the LCR studio, 53 to 57 Holt Road, and you can also see what your donation is delivering to the community. 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

Welcome to the Jazz Cavern. I'm Frank Griffith. The Jazz Cavern is a monthly program on LCR, playing jazz and related tracks, as well as conversing with guests on matters jazz and live music in Liverpool and the outlying areas. My guest today is Dr. Jonathan Crossley, who happens to be a lecturer in music and modern innovations with sound at University of Liverpool. He's also a very fine composer and guitarist, and he'll be with us in about 30 minutes or so, maybe an hour, to carry out the rest of the show. My name's Frank Griffith. I'm a Liverpool resident, but as you might have guessed, not a native. I grew up in Eugene, Oregon, which is only about 6,000 miles from here, from Liverpool. But just down the road, really, compared to negotiating the M6 down to London. I'm a composer and arranger and saxophonist, clarinetist, and play frequently in the Liverpool and the Northwest area. I'm also an educator and direct the Penny Lane Jazz Workshop, which meets weekly at the Elm Hall Methodist Church in leafy Mossley Hill. Elm Hall Drive, L181LF. It meets every Thursday at 7 to 9 p.m. And it's £12 for a two-hour session of jazz improvisation and playing in a group. The Jazz Cavern airs on Tuesdays at 3 to 5 p.m. and several other times during the week. And LCR, as I always say, is now available on DAB Radio Alexa and worldwideweb.spreaker.com, as well as the good old-fashioned retro land signal, which is 106.7 FM. We're going to share with you some news about what's been happening recently and then get into some tracks quickly. We'll also tell you a bit about some upcoming jazz events here in the Liverpool area. The first thing to say is that a rather legendary pub near my manor in Wavertree, L15, has just reopened. I'm happy to announce that the Edinburgh Pub, which is on Picton Road, has just reopened. It's been closed for about 9 months or more, and it's got a new licensee, and they fixed it up a bit. And for those of you that like that sort of thing, please patronize it. It's just around the corner from the Greek restaurant called Eureka, formerly in Elwha, but now on Picton Road. So that'll be something interesting to start off your September with. We're going to now play us some tracks from a world-renowned legend of the bass, the acoustic bass. His name is Ron Carter. Many of you will know him through his recordings with Miles Davis and Herbie Hancock and Benny Golson and Oliver Nelson, just many, many, many jazz greats. Ron is 89 now. I had the good pleasure of knowing Ron and teaching with him in my New York days and also playing with him quite a bit. And this is a new album that just came out on, I believe it's one of the major labels. But it's on Blue Note, actually. Blue Note Records, the legendary Blue Note. And the title of which is Sweet, Sweet Spirit. And it's Ron, along with quite a large ensemble, playing gospel music with loads of singers and choirs. His co-conspirator on this is Ricky Dillard. Ricky is an arranger and choir leader and pianist. Ricky Dillard with Ron Carter. And we're going to start with, incidentally, it features 10 gospel songs from as early as the late 19th century. This particular one is probably one of the best known ones of that
tradition. It's called Just a Closer Walk with Thee, and it's from their album Sweet, Sweet Spirit.

going on in the earth, and we're going to need a closer walk with thee. There are many folks fighting the wrong things and the wrong people, for we wrestle not against flesh and blood, but against principalities, against the rulers of the darkness of this world, and against spiritual wickedness in high places. Now pull out your weapons, put your foot on the floor, and put your hand together. And we know we already got the victory. For unto us a child is born, unto us a son is given, and the government shall be upon his shoulders, and his name.

0: ever get through this. But oh, I feel a praise that's gonna lift this hurdle. And if you praise him while you're in your valley, he'll come and get you out of it. Ha! Shanda the Boskama Baha'i. Y'all not bothering me with your praise. This the way you get what you want from God. Come on, go on and praise him.
1: That was Ron Carter and Stacy Dillard doing a very classic gospel number called Just a Closer Walk with Thee, recorded in 2025 with a great sort of vocal ensemble, choir, and band from an album called Sweet, Sweet Spirit. We're listening now to the Gerard D'Angelo Trio, classic standard called Lazy Afternoon. That was recorded in the early 90s in New York. It's just a bit of a backdrop of sound behind our announcements. And I'd like to mention to you a few gigs coming up for those of you based in the Northwest or near enough. First of which, believe it or not, is tonight, Tuesday, the 8th of September. At 8 o'clock, I'll be playing with my nine-piece band, the Frank Griffith Nonet. We're playing at a place called the Wilmslow Jazz Club, which is in Cheshire. The name of the venue is called Morley Green Club, Moberly Road, Wilmslow, Cheshire, SK95NT, and it's a £10 tariff to get in, and we'll be playing at 8 p.m., obviously a very last-minute announcement, but things just work out that way. And I'm also playing on the 26th of September at a place called Ma Boyle's Oyster Bar, and that's in Liverpool. I'm sure many of you have heard me mention it before on this program. And Ma Boyle's, of course, is on just off of Water Street. Water Street, the Strand, L31LG. It's Saturday night, the 26th of September at 8 p.m. And I'll be joined by Johnny Mack, the Count, as he's known, the bassist Johnny Mack, and the guitarist for it on that night is Paul Gregory. So it'll be the three of us playing there. It's free to get in, and should be fun for all the family. So come along then. And also mention one more gig, which is on the 27th of this month. It's a Sunday evening at 8 p.m. at a place called the Moor Club. And it's in Stockport, for those of you sort of Manchester-based folks. And that's at the Moor Club. And I'm just looking for the address. Here we go. 35 Heaton Moor Road, Stockport, SK44PB. And I'll be there with my quintet, trombonist called Lee Hallam, pianist called Richard Weatherall, bassist called Dave Tompkins, and the drummer is a familiar face and voice on LCR. His name is Mike Hughes, and Mike has been on the show a few times over the years. He's based in Wirral, on the Wirral even. And as a matter of fact, I want to mention that his venue that he's currently booking is on Thursday nights, every Thursday, and it's in the Wirral. It's on Wallasey Village every Thursday. And the name of the venue is a pub called the Cheshire Cheese, back when the Wirral used to be Cheshire. And he's got jazz there every Thursday at 8 p.m., free to get in. and do find out. Oh, here we go. It's the Cheshire Cheese in Courtyard 2 Wallasey Village, CH442DH. And there's really super music there on the Thursdays of every week. We also have jazz. As you can imagine, we have lots of jazz in the world. I should say in the Liverpool area. One of which is a very well-known venue for jazz called Keith's Wine Bar, 107 Lark Lane, L17. They have jazz there every Wednesday night with the Tony Pierce Trio. They also have jazz on, I believe, Tuesdays, Wednesdays, Thursdays, and Fridays at Frederick's Bar on Lark Lane. That's also free to get in, and different bands that play there at Frederick's. There's also a place not too far from Frederick's on Bold Street called Le Aperitivo, and they have jazz there on Tuesdays and Thursday nights on Bold Street, Le Aperitivo. So there's just so much stuff going on. There's a couple of jazz venues under the banner of La Petite Café.

reissue by the great, great Tubby Hayes, who sadly left us in 1973. Tubby Hayes was a saxophonist, flautist, and as well as a really fine, he played the vibes as well. He thrived full on from about 1958 to 1973. That was sort of his career, because he passed away when he was only 37 in 73. Anyway, we're going to hear a few tracks from a new release of previously unissued tracks. The name of the release is An Unexpected Pleasure, and it was just put out by Jazz in Britain label, and some live recordings, studio sessions, and we're going to hear Jerome Kern song called This Song Is You.

0: Welcome back to the Jazz Cavern with Frank Griffith. And that was a few Tubby Hayes tracks from the 1960s. First of which was The Song Is You. And that was followed by Spring Is Here on Spring Is Here, which was the second track I played all those minutes ago. Was Tubby Hayes on the vibes. It wasn't just flute and saxophone. He played the vibes as well. Pretty amazing. And that was followed by a tune that some of you might know called The Sweetest Sounds. So that was a bit of a Tubby Hayes. However, we have our guest now, Jonathan Crossley. Jonathan, could you say hello, please?
1: Yeah, hello.
0: Okay, we can hear you okay. Good, thank you. Finding your way to the wilds of Kensington, or as it's known amongst the locals, Kenny. Now, if you were in if you were in Liverpool, in London, actually, if you were in London, you might know of Kensington in London.
1: Right.
0: Which is, let's put it this way, no one would call it Kenny. Let's just leave it at that. Quite a salubrious area, Kenny, near to Hyde Park.
1: Right.
0: Do you know Hyde Park?
1: We do. Yes.
0: Central London. Yeah.
1: Yeah.
0: So we got our own Kenny here. As a matter of fact, we have a show here, which you'd be a welcome guest, called Kenny Island Discs.
1: Okay.
0: As opposed to Desert Island Disc. And it emanates from the Isle of Kenny in the Atlantic, just south of Atlantis.
1: Right.
0: Donovan Leitch
1: right.
0: Wrote a song called Atlantis. Anyway, we'll leave it at that. I've been on the show, and it's quite nice. Just play your tracks and, you know, rattle on. Now, you're visiting us just before your sort of a week or so before your term begins. I mentioned that you're a lecturer at the University of Liverpool.
1: Yeah.
0: So you're enjoying your maybe a little bit of preparation time for your course?
1: Definitely prep time, sorting things out, getting things ready to go.
0: And so you start in a couple of weeks, do you?
1: Start on the very last week. You start lectures in the very last week. Next week.
0: Yeah, sure. Sounds good.
1: We've got
0: right.
1: our welcome week, orientation week.
0: Freshers week, or what are they called?
1: Freshers week, that's the thing.
0: Yeah, they all these lovely terms in England for a couple of non-English academics like yourself and me.
1: Right.
0: you have to kind of get in the swing of the deal. Now, you've brought a lot of tracks in, and I believe we're going to hear one from shortly from Solace, from your newest album. Is that correct?
1: Yeah, the new album, Solace, it comes out this Friday.
0: Okay.
1: We had a pre-release on Bandcamp of two tracks. About a month ago. But I mean, the album comes out good and in earnest this Friday. It's on CD, for the kind of CD revival at the moment. So it's through 70 Media, which is the King Crimson affiliated imprint. And then on Friday, it comes out and it'll be available on all streaming services. So if you want to make sure that we don't make any money, have a listen on the streaming services. If you want to support us, get onto Bandcamp and buy a disc, you know what I mean?
0: Yeah, properly.
1: But it features, I think the title track, Solace, features great drummer Lucas Ligeti.
0: Yeah,
1: for those classical people in your audience, they'll know Yogi Ligeti, the composer. This is his son. And David Koller. Guitarist, and then the trumpeter Ave Henriksen, who I believe you know.
0: Well, I just heard him a few times. He liaised with a composer in London who I taught with at Brunel called Peter Weigelt. And Peter did a lot of weird and wonderful things with orchestras, and one of which was a sort of 10-piece recreating Miles Davis on the corner.
1: Oh, wow.
0: One of Miles's later electric things before he took his retirement and resumed in 1980, and then kind of continued with the electrics. But the epitome, the height of it was between about 68 to 75, I guess.
1: Yeah, so that's that classic yellow cover.
0: Yeah.
1: It's such a beautiful thing.
0: And Peter invited...
1: Arve,
0: sorry. I want to say Avery. Okay. Anyway, he invited Arve to the... concert and played.
1: Okay.
0: Lovely. He was fully on the Harmon mute, and you know, Mutes and Milesy and things.
1: That's it.
0: And he was great. He was like the star, you know, without being the star.
1: Yeah.
0: But it was he was a trouble player, you know.
1: Yeah.
0: And they reenacted it, but in Peter's view, his standpoint. So
1: okay.
0: Now, I do want to mention a few things that people have written, or you know that I quite like this quote, just to get off to a rollicking. Here we go. British South African guitarist, improviser, and composer Jonathan Crossley plays in the ephemeral boundaries between styles and genres, and was described as the poster boy for modern guitar by Guitar Moderne.
1: Yeah. Unprompted, so I'll take that.
0: Explain, please. What's Guitar Moderne? That sounds German.
1: Oh, no, Guitar Moderne was this this great journalist called Michael Ross.
0: Okay.
1: He used to work for, I think, Guitar Player magazine. Sure. Like, that was his day gig. But he's a massive fan of experimental guitar.
0: Yeah, yeah.
1: What he calls the post-Frizzellian guitarist, so post-Bill Frizzell, right. You know. And it's still up. It's got this, it's an e-zine called Guitar Moderne. You can just go to search.
0: Because I'm thinking of Ensemble Moderne. But yeah, that's another related thing.
1: It's the same spelling, but he's got interviews on there with everyone from Bill Frizzell to John McLaughlin to myself to David Kolo. That's how I met David Kolo, the guitarist.
0: David, yeah, is yeah. How you say it.
1: Yeah. And they did an interview with me, and I did this PhD research thing called the cyber guitar, which is like a mechanical exoskeleton you climb into to modify the guitar effects, etc. And wow. So that's how I got that title, not from the plane,
0: okay,
1: but
0: from the
1: technology. So
0: that's a good
1: it's distinction. A technology plug, yeah.
0: Well, just to finish up on what I was saying before, trained first as a classical guitarist, then later in jazz, free improvisation, and research into hyper instruments. His musical outputs are carefully curated but stylistically diverse. He is senior lecturer in music technology at the University of Liverpool, where he teaches pre-improvisation with Ableton and from hardware hacking to hyper instruments.
1: Yeah.
0: Wow, I should have brought my toolbox. He is also joint director with Dr. Jen Kirby of Music Technology and Interaction, MTI, and a research center.
1: Yeah,
0: at the university, yeah. Which incidentally, for those of you, it's about a 10-minute walk from here.
1: So yeah, very very close.
0: Central Liverpool, yeah. Isn't it? Lots of wonderful sort of lecture theaters where music is played.
1: Yeah, for sure, and lots of very interesting lecturers as well.
0: Yes,
1: yeah,
0: I've actually seen a few. One which was led by Catherine
1: Tackley. Yeah,
0: Dr. Catherine Tackley.
1: Yeah,
0: good old pal of mine. I just wanted to mention, we'll talk about, Solace. Is that the name of the album?
1: That's the name of the record, yeah.
0: Okay.
1: Yeah, yeah.
0: Because, there's a track that we're going to play in a second. In, 2002, he released Inhale.
1: Yeah.
0: Again, with Carlo Mombelli and Jano Sweetman, post-rock and math rock. Wow, math rock.
1: Yeah, I got some math rock. Got some.
0: Did it all add up? Sorry, you know that was coming. Yeah. It wasn't too calculated, was it?
1: Oh, dear.
0: Sorry. Yeah, bad. Well, I like the title, post-rock and math rock. Tracks such as Bounce, Inhale, and In the Spring sit alongside classical string quartet miniatures and angular compositions.
1: Yeah.
0: And All About Jazz wrote, opening track, Bounce is a whopper. Worthy of the price of admission itself. A merrily schizophrenic assault that sounds almost like the Bad Plus with guitars. And as far as I know, the Bad Plus hasn't had guitars yet, have they?
1: Oh, no, they have, actually.
0: But they've reformed, haven't they?
1: So they...
0: Because Ethan left the group, didn't
1: he? After he left, then they had a couple of different pianists at the and they've...
0: Oh, did they? I didn't realize that.
1: They've done some work with Craig Taborn as well. But
0: sure.
1: But the current lineup includes Ben Mondo. I don't know if you know Ben Mondo.
0: I played with Ben, yeah.
1: Okay.
0: He's an old guy like me.
1: He's a...
0: Although he looks about 30.
1: So their last full album was with Ben.
0: That's right.
1: And they've been doing a farewell tour at the moment, and Ben's on that.
0: Yeah, Ben's been in New York for 40 years or something.
1: Yeah.
0: He's not from... Nobody's from New York. It's like London. People move there, don't they?
1: You know? Yeah.
0: Oh, did I hear the word farewell tour?
1: Yeah.
0: Oh, cool.
1: That's it. Yeah, they're done.
0: Is that done?
1: They're done. They decided to. So we saw them last year at the Barbican. They did a show where they did this Keith Jarrett's.
0: Yeah.
1: Period. You know the
0: Cone concert.
1: Yeah. Yeah. No. They did the second period.
0: Early-ish.
1: Yeah.
0: Pre Jack DeJohnette and
1: yeah. Before the standard trio. They did his stuff with Craig Taborn, which was a really amazing gig. But the album with Ben Mondo is something special.
0: Okay. Sure, yeah. No, I will keep an eye out. But the thing I was as we kind of do a bit of a talking about some of your you had the interesting debut release at the Tongue Auditorium.
1: Yeah.
0: And that was, what, 3 or 4 years ago?
1: End of 22.
0: Okay. Yeah. And how did that whole thing come about? There was obviously early days of the Tongue Auditorium, wasn't it?
1: Yeah, I mean, I started at Liverpool Uni on Valentine's Day in 2022, funnily enough.
0: Okay, so sort of 4 years ago.
1: Yeah, and then they supported the development of that project. The bassist and drummer on that, they're both from South Africa.
0: Sure.
1: And the bassist is well known. He's got a new album coming up with Django Bates and Jeff Ballard at the moment.
0: Django Bates?
1: Yeah. And
0: isn't he based in Germany or something?
1: He is, yeah, he is. And so I went back to South Africa earlier in that year and we recorded there. And then we finished off the record and we decided to launch it here.
0: Well done.
1: It was good. It was good. We got about 250 people in the Tongue.
0: It's a big old place. It's quite.
1: But we had a good audience for new music, and especially math rock or prog rock in the Tongue is kind of a bit wacky. But it went well, and the album sounds great. I've got one track of those let's share today.
0: Let's play a track.
1: Yeah, sure.
0: I'm glad you could pop in a bit early because we've got several Jazz Caverns were the tracks.
1: Yes, for sure. Sorry.
0: Part two, part three. We'll just have you for the whole year.
1: Okay, I'm good.
0: 12 episodes celebrated by 31 days. But, the thing is, I was interested because I want to, give credit to the Tongue, having seen several gigs there.
1: For sure.
0: We're talking full on big bands in your face, and the sound was good, which is a rarity with those big high ceilinged venues.
1: Catherine's band played there recently as well.
0: Yeah, I missed that. Yeah. So like a kind of their 1920s and 30s stuff. Yeah.
1: Yeah.
0: I heard the band in that room 3 years ago. Similar, it's like a lunchtime concert.
1: Right.
0: Okay, and then I've heard them other stuff, the saxophone quartet, which was brilliant.
1: Right.
0: Just saxes, four saxes. Because, that's really kind. A room like that's really kind to acoustic instruments.
1: That's very, very beautiful for acoustics.
0: But, now, when you were playing, presumably you might have heard it later. I don't know if you recorded it or not. But what was the feeling in terms of the sound and hearing the other musicians?
1: Yeah, so that's difficult to say because that trio, because it's math rock, and it's just guitar, bass, and drums.
0: Just trio,
1: But there's lots of stuff happening in the ears. So we're using Ableton.
0: You were headphoned up.
1: Yeah, we're headphoned up, and there's cue tracks and stuff. So we're not really experiencing the acoustics of the venue. If your listeners are interested, you can go on YouTube and you can actually hear that live. There's live video of that show on there. But the best sound I've heard in there, to be honest, is a Liverpool band. You know, Ex Easter Island Head. They're from here, from Liverpool.
0: No, I don't really know.
1: They got 2 years ago. It was Quietus's number one album of the year. So they're from here. They're just from local guys, and they do kind of this tabletop guitar stuff, but loopy kind of minimalist tabletop guitar stuff.
0: Not like steel guitar. Technically, it's sort of on a table. No, I was just being silly.
1: Kind of what post Keith Rowe, that kind of thing. So playing with mallets and things. Really great. Yeah, yeah. They're a quartet. That was the best sound I've heard in the Tongue, for sure.
0: Yeah, well, that's their agenda. Just on a minor note, the Tongue brothers were graduates of Liverpool University all those years ago. And they're presumably very wealthy, successful industrialists, something somewhere in China. Presumably.
1: Right.
0: And they funded it.
1: Yeah.
0: Although Yoko got her name on it.
1: Yeah.
0: And she contributed too, right? Is that your understanding?
1: So, or? so the tongue is the auditorium. And then it's inside the Yoko right. Ono Lennon Center.
0: Okay, sorry, I didn't make that.
1: So the actual center is a lot bigger. There's a lot of lecture rooms. And
0: okay,
1: and
0: so it's got a multi.
1: It's a multi-purpose venue. Okay. And then Yoko continues to sponsor the Lunch Hour series. So yeah, it sponsored it last year, and then it's going to happen again this year. This year's Lunch Hour series is...
0: Yeah, I get the emails, which I'm glad about, because, you know, you get inundated with upcoming things, especially in Liverpool. If it's not the tongue, it'll be the Liverpool Philharmonic and the music room and... You know, but the fact that there's lunchtime concerts for free is
1: fantastic.
0: I mean, how many you wouldn't see that in London, really?
1: No, and they're packed every week.
0: Are they well attended?
1: Yeah, they're very well attended.
0: Well, let's hear Solace.
1: Do it.
0: Do you want to just tell us a little bit about it before we play it?
1: Sure. This is the title track from the record, which comes out at the end of the week. Features Lucas Ligeti, David Kolo, and Arve Henriksen. And for your listeners, this is completely improvised live. No preconceptions, no pre-rehearsals, no dots.
0: Well, with a lead-in and preamble like that, all we can do is click play, I think.

0: Right. That was called
1: Solace.
0: Solace. Yeah. Title tune of a new recording is coming, as they say, dropping on Friday.
1: Dropping.
0: I just hope it doesn't drop too heavily. Could you tell us a little bit that you sort of mentioned before we played it, just a little bit about the process? And there were clearly two guitarists, weren't there?
1: There's two guitarists, but the two guitarists, David Kolo, the other guitarist, is from Slovakia, but he and I both, we met through that Guitar Modern magazine we talked about earlier.
0: Modern, yeah.
1: Yeah, and we both share, we both play through Ableton, so we play through software, so there's some samples and some processing and some generative materials that happen in between it, and then he processes his electric guitar a lot and plays samples and plays a bit of keyboard. I play a synth guitar, a Rob O'Reilly synth guitar, so I you know, if you hear in the recording, there's some sounds like electric basses in there as well. It's actually coming from the guitar.
0: Sure.
1: And there's some effects and synthesizers.
0: So it's sort of
1: things.
0: Like almost like an old-fashioned octave divider?
1: No, okay, no. There is that. I do have that.
0: I've heard a few of them. Of course.
1: No, this guitar, this guy, Rob O'Reilly, developed the guitar where you can actually, each of the strings is on a separate MIDI channel, and you can split them out. So I've got strings 5 and 6 at the bottom of the guitar, triggering an actual synth bass.
0: Yeah.
1: So I can play that, and I can bring it in and out as I want. So between the two of us, we can do a lot more than just what you can do.
0: I remember listening to our mutual friend Nick Branton tracks you did.
1: Yeah.
0: Was that last year, wasn't it?
1: About 2 years ago.
0: Was it 2 years? Yeah. And you started in with that bass, and I thought, this is just a duo, and I'm hearing it. I thought it was like, what is that? And that you just kind of explained it.
1: Yeah.
0: To go back again with a little bit of guitar history, Pat Metheny introduced something similar, 20 years ago?
1: No, longer than that.
0: Okay, really?
1: Yeah,
0: oh,
1: yeah,
0: sorry.
1: Yeah. Oh, no.
0: But it was called the orchestration?
1: Orchestrian. Okay, so I thought you were talking about the GR707.
0: Well, all of the above, really.
1: Oh, right. Yeah, so I mean, the 707 was like, that was... the Roland GR series. I mean, he's still using exactly that same one.
0: Okay, sure.
1: Yeah,
0: sure.
1: There's an interesting interview at the moment with his new tour. His guitar tech does an interview on YouTube about it. They're still at the same unit.
0: Okay.
1: But the Orchestrion was an interesting one because there was a big move with solenoids. I don't know if you know what solenoids are. Solenoids are these little motors that fire, so you kind of lay a charge into it. It's a capacitor, and the capacitor discharges and it fires like a little hammer.
0: Yeah.
1: So they're very very responsive. And so there was some work done. We did some work at a university. There's some other people were doing it. But the drum and bass artist, I don't know if you know, Square Pusher.
0: I just heard the name, yeah.
1: Yeah, he's a great jazz bassist as well. But anyway, he did an album with
0: Square
1: Pusher. Yeah. He did an album with this... called Music for Robots with the collective in Japan, and they were doing a mixture of hydraulics, and so hydraulic hammers and solenoids. I think Metheny got word of that. So the orchestrion is like a series of instruments being played by solenoids.
0: Okay.
1: And then he mapped them onto MIDI, and he took that with him.
0: Sure.
1: So you'll see some great videos with Antonio Sanchez and Chris Potter, and the orchestrion's in the mix there, and all the percussion's being played by these solenoids. So yeah, Metheny was doing that.
0: Solenoids.
1: Yeah.
0: That sounds a little bit medical. now, in terms of was it called a synthesized guitar?
1: Yeah.
0: Okay.
1: Yeah.
0: Does it look like a guitar? Does it feel like a guitar? Or is it like another animal completely?
1: So that's always been the thing, is like, you know, you had the Roland one, which was divided in half, or the one that Alan Holdsworth played, the MIDI axe, you know. It's like
0: they recently passed
1: away.
0: What a giant. Wow.
1: Yeah, heavyweight.
0: He was a proper rough and ready... Northeast London. He was from, sort of Newcastle.
1: Yeah.
0: I mean, you know, tough as
1: and had a completely different way of seeing music altogether. So.
0: And wrote some great tunes. And
1: amazing.
0: Passed away.
1: Yeah, amazing.
0: Wasn't hugely old, but in terms of the reason you mentioned Chris Potter, who's amazing what he can do with just a chunk of metal and a reed and a few keys. You know, not too much gadgetry on his horns, you know.
1: No.
0: Although you have the Lyricon. You have, what you used to call it, Lyricon. It's an iwi.
1: Yeah.
0: Electric wind instrument.
1: Yeah.
0: And those are remarkable sounding.
1: Yeah.
0: Because they're like 8 octaves and, you can buy one for a few hundred quid.
1: Yeah.
0: It's not like buying a rare Gibson or something, you know.
1: No, not anymore. You know?
0: So the reason I ask is, as a reed player myself, a horn player, whatever, I haven't really liaised with all that kind of gear,
1: sure.
0: You know. But as a guitar player, presumably you started out as a classical player.
1: Sure.
0: And played for many years, whether it was jazz or classical or Texas, you know.
1: Not so much.
0: Well, you know, a little bit of steel, you know.
1: Yeah, yeah.
0: You know, just plinky stuff, you know. It's strings and wood, you know.
1: Yeah.
0: How does it feel to be going through all these, over these years of getting further and further, if you like, away from the original animal? What got you interested as a youngster, presumably?
1: Oh, right.
0: I mean, you were, you know, it was probably nice just to be able to hit something that made a sound. You know?
1: No, I mean the story of that is somewhat amusing, I guess. It's like, so sure. I was a kid in Northern Ireland. Kind of, I think from the age of 4 or 5, my dad was had a bunch of vinyls, and he would play a real kind of hodgepodge of things. He'd play everything from Schubert to Mozart to Genesis to Vangelis to
0: Peter Gabriel.
1: It was a real mix. But he also had a lot of John Denver.
0: There you go.
1: And so I remember as a kid hearing John Denver.
0: Go. That was his heyday.
1: Yeah, and so those are the tunes, you know, and
0: that voice, you know.
1: But the guitar work, I was like, oh, this guitar. Yeah, so that's what got me into guitar.
0: You could hear that he could really
1: do that picking thing.
0: You know, I mean, Jimi Hendrix was a guitarist who later took up singing. That's a really bit of a crass comparison. Or, I mean, James Taylor. These people could really sew the guitar into their voice the other way around.
1: Yeah.
0: And presumably you recognize that.
1: I was a kid, so I just wanted to learn guitar. My dad had some ideas about classical, so we went to South Africa. Then he looked up a classical teacher, and I wound up doing classical. So that was it. But the journey you're referring to in terms of technology in the guitar is not what you'd expect. You know, there's, as a classical guitarist and under my first degree, like, you know, classical guitar, it's like the embouchure. You move the hand ever so slightly, and the world changes. Yeah. The emotion
0: harmonics
1: changes.
0: Harmonics.
1: Yeah.
0: So did you study...
1: Electric guitar can't do that.
0: Electric guitar, no. Yeah. Did you study at university in Pretoria?
1: Johannesburg.
0: Yeah.
1: Yeah, studied a first degree there, but classical.
0: Sure.
1: Yeah.
0: We spoke on the phone a few times, and one of which we talked about my good friend Darius Brubeck.
1: Yes, of course.
0: Who is all things jazz at the University of Natal. Okay. Natal?
1: Is that it?
0: At Durban? Is that right?
1: Well, Durban, Natal, yeah.
0: Sorry, whatever.
1: Yeah.
0: Anyway, that was quite a climb. They were really early 90s, and it was a real struggle for them to be giving a degree for jazz, you know. I mean, that's another thing. What do you call a degree? Because University of Liverpool, like the Royal Northern in Manchester, does not award a, quote, bespoke jazz degree.
1: No.
0: But my view, having the same thing at Brunel all those years, okay, it doesn't say jazz, but who cares? I mean, you're playing with your peers who are, hopefully, in some instances, trying to, you know, do and learn the same general stuff, you know. And so it doesn't really matter what sort of label of, you know.
1: Oh, I don't know.
0: It depends on your exams. If you take performance exams.
1: Yeah.
0: And you can do, whether it's a, you know, guitar ensemble or a solo, it's all, you know, it's all the same 12 notes, you know.
1: Well, you've got to be able to make the changes, you know what I mean?
0: No, but I mean, in other words, you don't have to do like a, you know, Albanese piece or, you know, a classical piece for your recitals, for your performance exams, which I presume you had that when you were at university level.
1: Yeah, I mean, I'm 50 now, and like, so back in that day, like, you know, you had a heavyweight classical program.
0: They didn't take prisoners.
1: No.
0: Yeah, so you had to really take it seriously, and it's helpful to write about it a little bit. It's just so to show that you can be academic, not academic in a academic way, but at least, you know, like you were saying, something about the production of a sound on a classical guitar is completely different than an electric guitar.
1: Yeah, you thought about it in a very structured way, I guess. I mean, like, you know, you'd you know, when I was growing up or when I was studying, or you know, you'd learn all the very, very finesse techniques, but then you also had this kind of reverence instilled in you for them.
0: Yeah,
1: you know, you think about, like, you know, if you're a horn player like you are, like, yeah, you know, it wasn't just learning the licks of Parker or learning the licks of Cole. You had the reverence for the licks of, your reverence for them. I like that.
0: Well, some people argue, of course, I'm going to say this, is that the saxophone is a very jazz instrument, as much as it can create so many different kinds of sounds because of the nature of the instrument.
1: Yeah.
0: Whereas you might say, you could argue that maybe the trombone or the trumpet or the clarinet, for example, are less versatile in terms of the kind of tone they make. And I think about half of anybody's performance is the sound they make.
1: Yeah, for sure.
0: Even if it's just holding one note.
1: Yeah.
0: You know, and that's why singers are so important. The innovative singers, Billie Holiday, and, you know, the ones that we, sadly, I didn't mention it, but one of the wonderful, great American jazz singers just died, Cassandra Wilson.
1: Yeah, last week.
0: Who was 70. I mean, that's no age.
1: That's no.
0: And I heard her sing in New York a few times. You know? And I'm just saying, these people, it just one little utterance and you can tell who it is.
1: Yeah.
0: Whether it's a singer or a sax or a guitarist.
1: But Cassandra's a great example because, I mean, like on Blue Light Till Dawn, she was like, she was interested in that quarter tone distance.
0: Yeah, yeah.
1: You know, that's that attention to detail that I think is really cool.
0: Quarter tones. I can barely muster half tones. I heard Cassandra in a more, when she was quite young, probably in her 20s, maybe 30. She's working with Steve Coleman and this collective called M-Bass.
1: Oh, yeah, yes.
0: And M-Bass was one of these clever acronyms or something. Yeah. Microbotic attention towards sour ears. I don't know. So, but as a vocalist, can you imagine fitting into that? You know, there's no notes written out or anything.
1: Yeah.
0: So that's in terms of your evolving over the years.
1: Yeah.
0: From when you were, you know, in school up to the contemporary. Have you always had quite a aptitude for whatever you want to call it, technology, electronics, computers?
1: I've always been interested.
0: I've
1: always been interested in technology and yeah. You know, and then

0: Really?
1: Yeah, it was
0: what, the early part of the century, sort of, like 20 years ago.
1: It was about. I can tell you the year exactly, and I can tell you the gig when it dawned on me the problem. Yeah. So we're just like, I had a funk outfit, and I was playing a gig in Slovakia. I was on a festival stage, and I'll never forget. I was playing guitar with my left hand. I was soloing with my left hand.
0: Yeah.
1: And then I was down on my knees, and I was finessing the effects parameters.
0: I would have loved to have seen the video of this gig.
1: No, and it was after that gig that I thought, what in the world are you doing? Like, that's ridiculous. Like, you're giving up your right hand and all the sound and control just to get access. So it was like, okay, the question was then, how can I find other ways to give that level of control, which is commensurate with the same finessing of control you would get from a classical guitar, just changing the hand position. How can I get those type of control onto the electric guitar whilst not giving up or sacrificing elements of the playing? So that's how this thing came about.
0: So you're a traditional, if you like, right-handed guitar player.
1: Yeah, for sure.
0: You're not like Nails, Paul McCartney or whatever. Yeah.
1: Nails.
0: Getting back to the ranch.
1: Yeah.
0: I want to play another track quickly soon. But what is the kind of performing and getting this new recording, out there and taking it to the next stage, if you like. What's on the docket? What's in your plans in terms of, say, the next few months or year?
1: Yeah, at the moment we're trying to get the release out on Friday. We've got a bunch of videos and stuff we're going to be distributing. And then we're busy talking to several festivals and organizations. Yeah, we're looking towards mid-year next year.
0: Oh, yeah.
1: Yeah, that works for everyone. We got to plan far ahead. So we're hoping to do some shows with Ave, some festivals, large festivals. And then the trio, which is a little bit more happy to be rough and ready. So with Ligeti and Colo, we're busy discussing some club dates and some sequences.
0: Is the climate? You've been in Liverpool for, 4 years? Mm-hmm. So not a huge long time. But what's the climate for in terms of finding venues to play, even if it's not like a big tongue auditorium or a hall, but say more, just a bar, whatever, a non-hall, if that makes sense.
1: I'd honestly have to defer to you to look at you guys are the ones.
0: Well, I just rattle off about 5 or 6 different venues in town that you can hear jazz, for example.
1: Yeah.
0: But they tend to be, bars with sort of jazz in the background.
1: Right, right.
0: Which is not to condemn or criticize it, because they're paying people to play.
1: For sure.
0: None of the venues in Liverpool, and I think it's less the case in Manchester, charge admission.
1: Right.
0: So you imagine people just showing up at the Tongue Auditorium and not paying, and it's the argument that, you get enough people in that, service the bar, then that relinquishes enough profit to pay the musicians.
1: Yeah.
0: But that's not the case in London. Every place in London, you got to pay. In New York, the major jazz places in the world.
1: Yeah.
0: It could be Paris, could be, you name it. You'll know probably a lot more of the other European venues. But the idea of not paying for the music is just, it doesn't wash, And that's a bigger argument. If you can afford not to charge and people are going out, but if people are paying, the argument is that they're going to listen to. I don't know if you have a view on that.
1: I think it's one has to accept that listening cultures vary from territory to territory, and like you said, region to region, even within here. I mean, I remember, as a South African jazz musician, it feels familiar for people to talk and drink while you play and chat while you're trying to play. And so,
0: climate.
1: That was the thing in Johannesburg. So I remember distinctly, this was back in 2007. I remember the first time I took my funk band to Europe. I got the fright of my life. I mean, we were in a Czech club, a couple of hundred people there. It was like a long bar, and people were drinking. It was back in the day in Czech Republic. People were still smoking and drinking. And the band set up and climbed on stage, and I went, okay, 1, 2, 3, I counted off, and the place just went, phew. Immediately, right? Yeah, immediately. Everyone just put the drinks down. And I got a fright. I stuffed up, I made some mistakes. Because I was like, what

0: what's going on? I was like, oh, okay. So the culture there is, even if the people get in for free and are drinking, the music starts, we stop, well, we listen to the music. Good. But that's that place.
1: Yeah.
0: You know, the strangest thing is that in 2007 that was the case, and in South Africa people would drink and talk when you play. But now if you go back to South Africa, if you book a club and you put on a show and it's like billed as a concert, I was there last May, people don't say a word. It's completely silent.
1: Well, there you go. Yeah.
0: But at the same time, you can go down the road to another club where they're playing straight ahead standards, yeah, yeah, and people are talking and drinking. So
1: yeah,
0: these
1: yeah
0: things move yeah and change. It's,
1: well, the difference know I've noticed is, first of all, I have a 9-piece band, and we're playing tonight, actually, in the wilds of Chester.
0: Yeah.
1: Cheshire, not yeah Chester. Sort of heading down towards Stoke in that way, you know. Anyway, they pay a fee to get in, and it's the venues aren't very, they're like social clubs, you know, just big empty rooms mm with tables and a bar maybe around the corner. But they do listen, yeah, maybe because it's not a conversational environment. And sometimes you can get a pub, like upstairs room at a pub or a downstairs room, which you can charge, because if it's not the main pub, you can charge. But you can't ask Joe Punter to pay a fiver or a tenner for music if they're just going to the pub, which is fair dues, you know, because half of them don't really care about music anyway. Yeah. But the thing is, if they're paying and they're sort of there, it's like a concert, you know, and they tend to be quiet, you know. And then plus, you know, there's nothing worse, and I suppose we all do it, is when you're trying to talk to someone when there's music on and you have to raise your voice, or, you know, you're polluting the sound sphere with your voice, you know, to listen to music. But speaking of music,
0: yeah, sure.
1: What do we got? Do you want to move on to?
0: Well, why don't we go a little bit backwards? I mean, like,
1: yeah, sure. Yeah, give us a track.
0: So let's listen to this track called Angolan Cry. It's by the late great Johnny Gianni, who's a big influence here over in the UK.
1: Okay.
0: And this was presented just on the theme of what we're talking about. This was presented at a concert back in 2005, hosted by Classic FM. So it was a dinner concert.
1: Wonderful.
0: A few hundred people. So anyway, this is Angolan Cry by Johnny Gianni.

0: Bit of a fade out there. That was a piece by John A. Diani, composed with our guest, Jonathan Crossley, and that was Angolan Cry. Could you tell us who else was playing on that?
1: Yeah, so that was from my 2005 album called My Friends and I. It was quite a big ensemble. There was kind of eight piece wind section, drums.
0: Oh, that's a big, that's yeah. A good group.
1: Yeah, double bass on some tracks, electric bass on a few others.
0: Sure.
1: Percussion by a guy called Clally McKenna.
0: Uh-huh.
1: And then the arrangements were by the Colin Mombelli, who I've had a long relationship with.
0: Yeah, yeah.
1: And the saxophone on the play out there was a great, great South African saxophone player called Sidney Mnisi. He's really fantastic.
0: What a beautiful tenor sound.
1: Yeah, and then he was trading with a South African flautist called Kevin Davidson.
0: Okay.
1: So yeah, great lineup back then. You know, yeah, rare. Yeah. It was supported by Classic FM, so we were able to do things that would be very different.
0: Oh, there was there's a Classic FM there.
1: Yeah, they were behind the album. So.
0: Well, you wouldn't hear Classic FM in England doing that sort of thing.
1: Well, it's South Africa. It's a bit more adventurous, I guess.
0: Well, no, I mean, yeah. I mean, a lot of people have been critical of Classic FM. You know, it was only started, well, I say, only 30 years ago. So,
1: yeah.
0: So it wasn't like forever like the BBC or something. And I think it's great.
1: Yeah.
0: There's a lot of programs that have just really good music and reasonably good presenters.
1: Yeah.
0: So this was quite a you know, I mean, just judging from that one piece, it struck me as being quite, you know, nice, kind of funky sort of two feel, you know, with the bass really active.
1: Yeah.
0: Yeah, not just like holding, you know, long drony roots and fifths, but really like Bill Evans' bass player, somebody who's just as interactive as the rest of the rhythm section.
1: Yeah, Gianni, I mean, that's that. So the bass part on this, I mean, the bass player is a guy called Mark Duby. He's a great South African bass player, but the bass part is Gianni Gianni's original. So this is from his Steeplechase period. One of the plays. And then the melody and the bass are what we kind of kept. And the mid eight kind of there in the head. But the horn section is kind of Carlo's.
0: Yeah.
1: Carlo's offspring, yeah.
0: Yeah, it's a really, really fantastic track.
1: Cool.
0: Now, in terms of getting back to the research and the university, are you I mean, you're presumably fulfilling the teaching load that you're doing, and you're presumably dividing that with research,
1: mm-hmm.
0: Yeah. And they have this dreaded REF. Is that still going?
1: Yeah.
0: Research equivalent
1: environment framework.
0: Sorry.
1: Yeah.
0: You got to release.
1: There's
0: remember.
1: Plenty of those.
0: Yeah, I did an entry for that in. 2006. I think it was the first one. They changed the name of it.
1: Yeah, it was something else before.
0: But it's all RAE, it was used to be called. So it's the same thing, but it's. A lot of universities, I suppose Liverpool's a good example, are really keen on research and they have money for it and stuff. Yeah. And then as I was like the sort of the jazzer on the staff of 10 full time staff. You know, which is not bad. It wasn't, you know, Academy of Music or whatever. But I found it tricky at that time, at least, to kind of validate the research in terms of it being real groundbreaking and unique. And,
1: mm-hmm.
0: you know, like if you do a PhD, your subject, your thesis has to be original.
1: Mm-hmm.
0: Right? And that's kind of the same idea, I suppose, with research, in that you have to be able to say, well, this is worthy of getting funding or whatever. And sometimes I wrote pieces for, you know, groups, school groups, you know, say high school, things like that, and related things. And it wasn't really sort of, you know, resplitting the atom.
1: Hmm.
0: I don't know. What is your view about that in terms of what makes valid for the institution, but for you as an individual as well?
1: I think there's like there's kind of there are musical projects that you make which are about making music because that's what we do, you know. You know, you don't get up and say
0: ideally.
1: Like, yeah, you don't get up and say I want to, you know, solve this massive problem. That's not part of what's making me. I think sometimes musicians in the academic world, we struggle with this because our key impulse is to make something beautiful, make something, you know, like that, that moves you. Yeah. Whereas the academic question is like, you've got something you want to test. There's a hypothesis, a question you have. Can this thing do this? Is it possible to make a piece of art that can
0: quantitize
1: this
0: in
1: question?
0: An empirical way?
1: Yeah, yeah.
0: So in terms of your weighting as to what you're doing, you know, you could be doing, say, I don't know, 40% teaching and something else, research, or how is it? I mean, not that you'll have exact, you know, but if you're doing a research focus,
1: I mean, I don't know the exact numbers off the top of my head, but as far as I know, it's like kind of 50-50.
0: Yeah. It's not unusual.
1: And I mean, the track that we played first in this thing, Solace, that is part of my current research work, you know?
0: Yeah.
1: So that, I mean, I can explain that question if you want.
0: Yeah.
1: That that asked the question is, if in a, because it was completely improvised, in a completely improvised environment, if you pre-prepare materials, like audio samples, audio materials, generative processes, and inject those into the improvisational environment, can you shape and stimulate the music to move in certain directions? So if I'm playing an free improvisation with Frank Griffiths, like if I get to know your catalog or like how you play or the things that really move you by playing with you, and I interpret those and bring some things like that into the improvisational circumstance and just kind of throw the dice, throw them out into the environment, what will happen?
0: So bring it to the canvas.
1: Yeah.
0: Well, we, I think, have a mutual friend, Philip Hargreaves.
1: Okay, yes.
0: And Richard Harding.
1: Yes.
0: Both of whom run a monthly session.
1: Great monthly session. At Metal, yes.
0: Which is next Friday. Next Monday. A week next Monday. It's the second Monday for those of you. And people show up all kinds of different sounds. And I've only been once, but it was a month ago. And a woman had a bass recorder, which is an amazing instrument, regardless of
1: what's like what you do in it.
0: It's like big recording. Yeah. It's like kind of, you think of recorders being quite small, you know, like tin whistle.
1: Yeah.
0: And she also played the violin. And there was a few people. One was, Richard was playing the Chapman stick, which is 8 strings or something.
1: Yes.
0: Another amazing sounding instrument. And they just start off and go.
1: Yeah.
0: And I have to say, sometimes, you know, it wavers and gets a bit aimless, but, you know. And they don't perform, really. It's more just a session for people want to play. In terms of your students, when you're trying to, if you want to call it trying, incorporate what your research is and use the students as guinea pigs, or not even guinea pigs, but maybe the students want to do similar research, how do you kind of go about incorporating them into your research, or do you?
1: No, you don't really incorporate them into the research. I mean, like, you get... So, like, my undergraduate modules at the university, I'm like, so my second year module is free improvisation with Ableton. So that module is non-idiomatic, you know, because...
0: Sure.
1: So it allows students to come from a rock background, from a jazz background or classical background, and improvise and communicate with each other. So trying to set up systems where they can do that at the lower undergraduate levels.
0: Yeah.
1: Which then... progress maybe into the third year level. The hyper instruments course has some of that as well.
0: Sure.
1: And then hopefully then they move on to postgraduate study in a related area.
0: Well, they might be doing more research. But we had a similar thing, and I've seen a lot of classical musicians to be thrown into that environment, mm-hmm. you know, unwittingly.
1: Mm-hmm.
0: And I remember cases where some of them were so, you know, grade oriented, you know, the grades. Do you have those in South Africa?
1: Yeah, we do. Yes.
0: Okay. Well, they weren't in America, but that's just because
1: systems different.
0: American didn't want to be influenced by English education. No, I think any kind of grade or accomplishment, sort of goal that you accomplish that helps your playing, like play your scales or chords or play in a good tone, whatever it is, then it's fine.
1: Yeah.
0: You know? But there's a lot of grade 8 players who don't make really make music, you know, because they do all it's right says in the book, but maybe they don't have a particular beauty of their own, or you know, you don't have to have a stunning tone on the instrument to accomplish what's written on the paper, do you? You could argue that as long as you play the notes right, you know, that's what I'm saying is, do you think that something that stops people from improvising? And have you witnessed that in terms of your own teaching, where someone who has never improvised in their life, and they might be a really, really accomplished player?
1: Yeah.
0: What have you sort of dealt with that dynamic?
1: I think that's like a lot of what my teaching is about. I mean, sure. The second year module here at Liverpool, I take Cornelius Cardew, the British composer, as a starting point, and so the students do this first and second weeks of lecture where they have to sit down and they get taken away. We take away the instruments, we take away vocabulary, and try to make them sit on the floor and close their eyes and communicate. To try and get that going first is important. And I think that's more influenced by my own inadequacy. So like when I was a classical musician, like I said, the reason I studied jazz was because I couldn't improvise. And I was playing classical music to a really high graduate level and doing well and winning competitions and blah, blah, blah. But I you took away the darts. I didn't know what to do. And like that was very frustrating. So it's weird. It's like the grade system or that classical system can get you to a very high level of sophistication without really having an intrinsic connection to what you're playing in some ways. Conversely, I've seen a lot of jazz musicians who can improvise incredibly, but don't have that kind of sense of classical nuance and
0: phrasing.
1: Yes, yeah. Exactly. And
0: I started and color. Like you, I started quite young. I was 6. Which is young for a clarinet because, you know, you're not that big and you're going to be able to hold the instrument to make a noise on it. And same thing, just for 10 years, classical all the way.
1: Yeah.
0: You know, method books, lessons. And then when I was about 14 or something. But it was scary, you know.
1: Yeah.
0: Stand up and play a solo.
1: Yeah.
0: I mean, that was a big thing. It takes a lot of time to develop that kind of, you know, focus you're kind of subject to hitting a wrong note, and that can be very, you know, kind of daunting.
1: But as a jazz musician, we have the same thing. You know, this horn player just sounds just like Coltrane, and it's like, you know, we spend our lives, some of us, like we spend periods of our lives playing like the people that we admire, because
0: which is fine.
1: We kind of wear their cloak a little bit.
0: Yeah.
1: Until one day you suddenly wake up and realize, oh wait, that's their cloak. I better get rid of that. You know, and that's it's a long journey.
0: Well, I think the best way, because I want to play another track.
1: Yeah,
0: too.
1: For sure. I've got some premieres here as well that haven't.
0: Yeah.
1: Been heard yet.
0: Oh, I'm sorry. I'm going off on tangents. let's just. You have upcoming things to announce.
1: Well, so we have this album. We have this album coming on Friday, which is one thing. But there's another album in the works. Will be coming out. It's called St. Augustine's Remorse. It's the new record from Carlo Mobelli, John O'Sweetman, and I. It's our third album, so that's coming up soon.
0: Does that say ECM?
1: Oh no! It's not coming out on ECM. No.
0: Oh, Style Sound. Sorry.
1: I'd love it to come out if you can make that happen.
0: Well, God, he's only been around about 50 years now.
1: Yeah,
0: Manfred.
1: Eicher, yeah.
0: What a great German name, Manfred Eicher. Okay, tell me more. Come on.
1: Oh yeah. So that'll be coming out sometime later this, before the end of this year. That'll be out, so you can watch out for that. But we could hear a little bit from that if you want.
0: Yeah. By the way, do look on our Jazz Cavern. Those of you that have Facebook, and any announcements that people want to put, you know, unless it's something a little bit too rich and fruity and spicy that we don't want to have, it'll stay on there because I'm the arbiter. I'm the ref. Okay, here's the title of which.
1: Let's hear this new track. It's called First Prayer. It's a 3 composition with Carlo Mobelli and John O'Sweetman from St. Augustine's Remorse.
0: Coming right up, brother.

0: deep into the night. And I'm afraid we're going to have to fade out as well. Thank you, Jonathan.
1: Yeah, thank
0: you. Coming along and sharing this lovely trove of music and delving into the lovely university life and
1: sure.
0: things that are an equal part of your contribution.
1: Hey, and
0: but are necessary.
1: Thank you. Thank you for the invitation. Thank you for putting jazz out the airwaves.
0: Absolutely.
1: Thank you to your engineer.
0: And Maddie,
1: Maddie, and for helping us out and getting the stuff playing. I really appreciate it.
0: Well, we're just going to keep on doing it until we get it right.
1: Yeah,
0: and,
1: that's for all of us.
0: The Jazz Cavern's been going over 5 years now.
1: Wow, that's fantastic.
0: So you're my 63rd guest.
1: Wow, that's
0: yeah, so you're in good company.
1: Yeah.
0: Until next time, I'm afraid that's us done on the Jazz Cavern. And all I can say is that...
2: 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But more importantly, you'll get a warm, fuzzy feeling that you or your organisation is contributing to a worthwhile community project. You can either make a one-off payment by Bax of £100 or set up a monthly standing order of only £8.34. 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And our bank account details are 65255654. 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If you'd like more information or more details, then contact me, Steve Farragher, by emailing steve@l-c-r.co.uk. 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
3: Hello, salu, ahlan, ciao, cheche, hala. This is Imad Hassan, your host of Liverpool Nation Radio Show here on LCR FM Radio 106.7 and that in Kensington, Liverpool, where we will strive to gather some information for you about activities, services and support centers near you, and to provide advices on health, family, housing, education, work and much more by hosting experts in these areas and Ask the Expert part of the show. We will also host someone special every time in our local hero part of the program. To put all of that in front of you in one place called Liverpool Nation Radio Show. So stay with us as the best are coming your way. Now let's move on to our next part of the program. Let's ask the expert. This is where we ask specialists in their field and benefit out of their knowledge and experience. So let's introduce Nahla Akram, the driver school instructor in the area of Speak Driving School Test Center in Liverpool, to benefit out of her knowledge and experience and to get some tips on how to be prepared well for the driving test. Nahla, welcome to our show.
4: Thank you, Ahmad. Thank you for inviting me on the show.
3: First, let me ask you, what inspired you to become a driver instructor?
4: So there was quite a few reasons. The main reason was actually to become my own boss. I had young children and I actually wanted a job that was going to be give me like flexible working hours. I also wanted a job that was going to be rewarding and challenging, and this ticked all the boxes for me.
3: And how long ago was that?
4: So I started to teach in 2008.
3: 2008, that's a long
4: yes,
3: time
4: many
3: ago.
4: Years.
3: And what's the most challenging part of this job? When so you just started or...
4: So the most challenging part of the job for me when I first started was actually initially believing in myself that I could do this job. It's easy enough when you're training, you have somebody sat with you, but when you're in the car on your own, you need to believe that you can do the job, you can teach another person to drive, you can keep yourself safe, keep the other person safe as well. When I first started to teach, I found I actually needed to learn areas and roads, because this was something that I was not familiar with, which areas were busy, which areas were quiet enough for me to take a new beginner to maybe teach them like the initial junctions, moving off, stopping, etc. So that I found challenging, but it's fine. After experience with anything, you find the job gets easier and easier.
3: Sounds good. Were you always teaching in that area or did you just changing?
4: No. So my job before this was actually as a medical secretary.
3: Wow.
4: So I completely changed because I was pregnant with twins and I had two previous children. So I needed a job that was going to fit in with my children, school hours.
3: Flexibility.
4: So completely, yeah, completely like separate from my other job. Yes, it just wasn't working for me being in an office.
3: Interesting. So you told us about the challenge of this, the part of this job. Hmm. So what's the most rewarding part for you teaching someone?
4: Okay, so the rewarding part of this job is more or less every day. I feel this job is rewarding every day with every single person who I teach at whatever stage they're at. But one of the main things that I think I always remember and will always take joy in is when I get a new beginner, somebody who's never sat in a car before, somebody who's never driven before, the first time that they move off and they are driving on the road on their own, the joy that I see on their face just makes me feel really happy that... You know, maybe they've never thought that they were going to sit in a car. Maybe they never thought they'd ever get to a point where they're going to have driving lessons. So, yeah, that makes me really happy even to this day after so many years. Yeah. And then secondly, when somebody's driving safely on their own without prompting, I know I've done my job. And that, again, is like really rewarding.
3: So do you think or do you find yourself getting more experience doing this job through the years?
4: Yes.
3: And how did that change you?
4: So I think initially when you first start doing, I suppose it's like any job, when you first start, you don't have the experience that you would have maybe after 5 years, 10 years. You learn as you're going along. And I think as a teacher, I find that I have a lot more ways that I can get my point across compared to maybe how I was when I first started teaching in the first year. So there's always a way to teach somebody in the sense of if they don't understand roundabouts, I can find a way that will help them to understand the roundabouts. It may not be the conventional way. I may have to, like, you know, use a lot more visual aid, maybe get out of the car and show them if I have to. So this has just come with experience.
3: So different ways.
4: Yeah, different ways to teach, yeah, because sometimes just by the book is not always how somebody will understand. So you have to, like, learn through the job. How can I help this person?
3: And
4: to,
3: you could tell... What's
4: yes,
3: this person
4: yes,
3: needs
4: yes,
3: more
4: yes,
3: than
4: yes,
3: the
4: yes,
3: others.
4: Yes. After years of teaching, you get experience.
3: So would you be able, if I ask you about the most common mistakes people will make, especially beginners?
4: Okay, so the most common mistake that I find when somebody comes to me when they're going to take a driving lesson is the number of hours that they're going to need on the road. People sometimes come and they think it's just about passing the driving test. My friends and family have done their driving in 10 hours, 15 hours. So they come with this misconception that there's a certain number of hours that they can do their driving with. But what they forget is driving's actually for life. It's something that you're going to do for the rest of your life and you want to be safe on the road. So it's not about the number of hours that your friends have passed in. It's about you as a person. How long are you going to take to understand something? How long are you going to take to be able to negotiate a roundabout or a parallel park? So everybody is different. And I think it's just understanding yourself as a person and how you learn. Because an average learner may be able to do it within 20 to 30 hours, between 40 to 45 hours. But a fast learner can do it between 20 and 30 hours. But a person who's a bit more nervous may take longer.
3: On average, how long, time and or days will that take when we talk about
2: 20.
4: So it depends on how many hours per person, how many hours a person is having a week. Most people will have 1 hour a week because, you know, driving lessons are expensive and not everybody can afford to have more than 1 hour a week. So some people have two. So a fast learner can actually be test ready between 20 and 30 hours. So depending on...
2: 20 and 30
4: yeah,
2: hours.
4: So it depends on if you're having one lesson a week, then that's 20 to 30 weeks, isn't it? Yeah. And if you're an average learner, it can typically take between 40 and 50 hours to feel fully confident. And if you're a nervous learner, it could take 60 to 80 plus hours. So automatic driving can take less because you're not having to deal with the gears. So like I said, everybody is different. These are just statistics from the DVSA, but you know, your learning ability is your own learning ability. And once you're in the car, we normally have a list of things that you need to complete, like a record, and you will know from the record where you're at and how fast you're moving through that record.
2: You keep a track on
4: Yeah,
2: on
4: you
2: it,
4: can
2: yeah.
4: keep a track, and family members can keep a track, you know, if you've got children who are learning.
2: Yeah, you mentioned the automatic cars. So is it better to learn as a new or beginner? Is it better to learn in automatic or...
4: So the choice is actually yours. You know, everybody has their own personal preference, whether you learn in an automatic or manual. If you learn in an automatic, what you have to remember is you will only be able to drive an automatic after you pass your test. If you learn in a manual, you now have the choice.
2: This is what they call the full license.
4: Yeah. So you have to just decide, do you want to be restricted to an automatic or would you like to have the choice of either automatic or manual once you're passed?
2: So give us tips about or secrets about, you know, about the parking and around the boats and
4: okay, so
2: a few tips.
4: So basically, you know, anything that you want to learn on the road, the secret to mastering anything is actually understanding what is to be expected of you. If you don't understand the road and you don't understand what the whole maneuver includes, it's very difficult to put that into practice. So first of all, I would always brief somebody how to do the roundabout or the parallel park. Once you understand this, then it's practice and practice, because practice will make perfect them.
2: So it's about understanding.
4: Because every driving instructor may teach like a parallel park slightly different. So it doesn't matter how you taught it. It's about how you're understanding it. If you're understanding which way to steer if something goes wrong. So this is why I always say, if you understand something, it will be easier for you to put it into practice.
2: Yeah.
4: And then practice will make perfect.
2: And how you think parents can best support their teens?
4: So the best way to support their children when they're learning to drive is take them out for private practice. That's probably the best way if they have access to a car.
2: Okay, I was going to ask you. Yeah.
4: So there is information on the government website regarding this, but I can give you a couple of little tips. So the supervising driver must be at least 21 years of age, and they should have held a full driving license for at least 3 years.
2: And that should be, has to be just a... family member or
4: it could be a friend, extended family member, as long as they're over the age, at least 21 years or over, and have held a license for at least 3 years, they can then take somebody else out. The car should be obviously roadworthy, and the car should have insurance, adequate insurance, so make sure they look into this. And clear L plates should be displayed on the front and the back of the car. But like I said, there is information on the government website regarding this, and all the points will be listed on there.
2: And what's the secret, or what's the tips of when you teach student the way to handle aggressive drivers?
4: Okay, so I always teach students not to react to an aggressive driver. There is a lot of road rage on the roads, and there can be. So the best thing to do is stay calm in that situation. Every situation will be a little bit differently. So I think if you can understand safety, keep yourself safe, keep the other drivers around you safe. So stay calm and just don't react to that aggression.
2: So do not react. This is the first.
4: Yeah, first thing is don't react because you want to be safe. You want to keep yourself safe, and you want to keep the other drivers around you safe as well.
2: How do you teach the students to avoid distractions, especially with the phones and, you know?
4: Okay. So first of all, put your phone away. Put it on silent. Put it away in your bag so it's not going to distract you when you're learning to drive, or even when you pass your driving test. If you've got family members who may be checking on you at a certain time in the day, say you're away for university, let family members know that you're actually going to be unavailable for the next hour or 2 hours because you're having a driving lesson. The other thing that I say helps to avoid distractions is commentary drive, which is when you talk about what's happening on the road in front of you. So if you can talk through what you can see and what you're going to do, this will actually avoid you being distracted from anything else that might be happening on
2: the
4: road.
2: You give more of focus on the road.
4: Yeah, you'll focus more on the road, yes.
2: And what will be your advice when you try to manage someone who's nervous on the test day? Okay. Probably you're facing that so many times.
4: So nervousness is like a natural reaction to tests, to exams, and the driving test is no different. Driving examiners do know this and they'll always do their best to help you relax. There are a number of things that you can do to help manage your nerves. So I would always say when you're going to book your driving test, don't book it at the same time as other important stuff going on in your life. So if you're in school, don't book it at the same time as important exams. Make sure you get a good night's sleep. Avoid caffeine on the morning of your driving test. There are herbal remedies that you can take from over the counter as well. Breathing exercises I find always help as well. If you are nervous, be positive and avoid overthinking of what, you know, say, you know, avoid overthinking that I might fail. Be positive, stay focused on the day and always think of a good end result.
2: So those good tips and advice for nervous drivers all that. Will that include that if someone gets to the point, start crying, frustrated and all that?
4: Yes, it can do. I mean, at this point, when somebody has a driving test booked, we should have worked through managing nerves. So at the point when they have their driving test booked, we should have maybe carried out a few mock tests so that they understand how the test would be carried out and be able to manage their nerves. And if not, then I would put things in place where I could help them. Normally, I find if I pull somebody over and we have a really good chat as to why they may be frustrated or maybe why they're crying, we can normally get to the bottom. You'll actually find that, you know, when there's things going on in somebody's life, like life stresses, like, you know, a young mum maybe with young children, this can actually have an impact on how you perform on the day of your driving lesson or on the day of your driving test. So I always find having a good chat, we can normally solve things out. Yeah.
2: Now, can you tell if your student is ready for the test or not?
4: Yes, so I'll know when a student is really ready for the test because they are taking responsibility on the road without me much like having to prompt them. So if they're not making any serious faults or any dangerous faults on the road without much help from me, then that's a really good sign. I will also carry out a number of mock tests, and by them passing them mock tests without serious or dangerous faults is another indication that they're ready for their driving test.
2: Normally, you get to choose the date or the student?
4: Yes. So the student will choose the date, but it has to fit in with my diary as well.
2: Oh, okay.
4: Driving tests. There is quite a long wait for driving tests at the moment. So I always work with my student to try and find one that they're not having to wait too long.
2: Have you ever had to take control of the car in emergency or all that? You know, students could make mistakes.
4: Yes, I have had to. So if somebody is about to maybe move lanes unsafely or pull out of a junction unsafely, I will and may have had to duel that student. But what I'll always try to do is before that situation arises, I will probably prompt that student if I feel that they're about to make a mistake. If we are doing independent driving, which means they are taking responsibility on the road, I may let them about to do something and then I may have to duel because they're about to pull out or maybe move lanes. Maybe they've misjudged the speed of the car or they've not seen a car. So in this scenario, I would have to duel.
2: Obviously, that will be different from if it's daytime, nighttime, with the lights and all that, right?
4: Yeah, so I, at the moment, only teach during the day, but yes, if somebody is learning at nighttime, the lights might affect their vision. But when somebody's doing nighttime driving, the driving instructor would then talk through everything that they would need to know about nighttime driving, especially what you're saying about the lights.
2: Yeah. So, you know, some people you will always probably hear that Liverpool's test center is sometimes more difficult than other cities. Is there a such thing or they are all the same thing?
4: No, that is definitely one big misconception that I get asked about regularly. If you have one person who's failed, a family member or a friend has failed at a certain test center.
2: We hear that so many times.
4: This is like, that test center is no good. Everybody failed. Try to avoid there. Don't avoid there, yeah. But I will always say, if you've had enough practice on the road and you can drive confidently and safely, then it shouldn't matter where you take the test, because you should be able to pass no matter which test centre you go to. Obviously, nerves is the main thing that you want to manage, but yes, that's definitely a misconception.
2: Fair enough. So, if someone wants to benefit out of your knowledge and get more details and learn out of your driving school, how can they contact you?
4: So my name's Naila Akram, and I normally take messages or WhatsApp messages. So my number is 078-120-49234.
2: And you could answer?
4: Yes.
2: And book number?
4: Yes.
2: Like,
4: they can leave me a message or leave me a voice message.
2: Good, good. Finally, any final tips or advice for LCR FM listeners?
4: Okay, so I would always say to anybody, if you want to learn to drive, just remember driving is for life. It's not solely just for the purpose of getting a license. Driving will give you independence to travel more freely. Perhaps you might need it for your job, and you can do it. You just need to have patience when you're learning to drive, and you will get there at the end, even if it takes you a bit longer than maybe some other people around you who might have passed in like 30 or 40 hours. But yes, you can do it.
2: Good advice. So that was the end of our guest, or our expert.
4: Thank you.
2: Nahla Akram, the driver, school instructor, and the area nearest driving center in Liverpool. Nahla, thank you very much
4: for coming. Thank you very much for having me.
2: We hope to host you again and again.
4: Thank you.

0: Now, let's move on to our next part of the program, local heroes. When we talk about City of Liverpool, we are talking about the city of local heroes, heroes who do not hesitate to help others to improve our communities and to make our city a better place for all of us. This is why it's our duty to host and thank those who take the extra step by helping others and making their communities proud. It's my great honor and privilege to host here in LCR FM a true local hero, Jackie Swanson from Squash organization on Windsor Street, L8. To tell us more about this organization and the noble work it does to improve people's life and to add the joy to our communities and neighborhoods. Jackie, welcome to our show.
1: Ah, thanks. Thanks for inviting me. First, I'd like to say that I don't consider myself a hero. I consider the heroes to be the funders, the fundraisers for the work that I do, plus the seeds and plants and insects and all the volunteers. They're all the true heroes of the work that I do in the gardens around Squash.
0: So the whole Squash team are
1: yeah,
0: heroes.
1: Yeah, yeah, and the whole Squash team, of course, yeah.
0: Fair enough. First of all, let me ask you, who did come up with this great idea of establishing such organization?
1: The organisation was established by Claire Owens and Becky Vipond, who are the directors of Squash. They do most of the fundraising and organisation of the activities. They first met while working in the Blackie as youth workers, and they wanted to develop a company that involved involved food and creativity and the local community to create projects and do better work.
0: Oh, okay. So do you remember when it started?
1: I think it was in 2007. I think they were working together a long time before then, but they actually started Squash in 2007.
0: And what about the name? Who chose the name?
1: It's because the name comes from, we always ask everyone in Squash what's their favourite vegetable. So I think at the time it was Becky, it depends. People have different vegetables at different times of the year that are favourites, but it was their favourite vegetable. But I also think it's a good word because it's a vegetable, it's a sport, it's a drink, and it's an action. So it's a lot of things in one word.
0: Indeed it is. So when we say Squash on coffee shop on Windsor Street, some might think it's that regular coffee shop or regular corner coffee shop that just provide drinks and food.